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1: 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Got the pollen count updated on Monday, May 18th. Officially in the Birch Plateau, while we haven't seen other massive jumps in numbers, the air remains heavily saturated with the birch pollen. And so the birch pollen is in the high range at 924. Poplar, cottonwood, and aspen are in the low range. Alder pollen is in the moderate range, and willow and tamarack pollen is in the low range. Susan Harry's pollen counts are provided by One Tree Alaska with help from UAF Cooperative Extension. Burn permits are currently suspended in Rail Belt, Fairbanks, Delta, and Salcha fire prevention areas. More info at dnr.alaska.gov. Currently in Fairbanks, overcast skies. Winds are calm and it's 58 degrees. Tonight, we've got a 50% chance of rain showers, mainly after 7 p.m. tonight. Cloudy skies overnight and lows around 44 degrees. Tomorrow, 40% chance of showers in the Fairbanks area, mostly cloudy skies and highs around 62 degrees. Stay tuned. We've got more All Things Considered just ahead right here on KUAC. 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
0: 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I'm Juana Summers.
3: And I'm Scott Detrow. The finale of Survivor's 50th season is on tonight. Since 2000, CBS has been dropping castaways off in remote locations so they can fight over rice and vote each other out. And one NPR critic and major Survivor fan has used this momentous occasion to do something quite remarkable, to rewatch

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1: President Trump says Gulf allies persuaded him not to resume attacks on Iran. Those allies fear the consequences of a renewed war. Could this become a frozen conflict?
2: If the blockades are lifted and there is no agreement, we can have a frozen conflict. But we have to get past this stage that we're in right now.
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3: Tomorrow morning from 5 to 8 on KUAC. 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

0: 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I'm Scott Detrow.
1: And I'm Juana Summers. Coming up, how and why more and more special education teachers are turning to artificial intelligence in the classroom.
2: How long would something like this have taken you before AI?
3: 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At least 30, 45 minutes for 3 to 4 goals.
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4: Welcome to the News Minor Sportscast. I'm Drew Bluen. Lathrop stormed out of the gates in Monday night's non-conference baseball clash with Monroe Catholic, plating 3 first-inning runs. Aided by command issues and RBI knocks from John Miller and Jackson Summer, the Malamutes opened up an early advantage, concluding their time at the plate in the second frame with a 4-1 lead. Roaring back, the Rams tally 13 unanswered runs as they scored multiple runs in each inning from the top of the third on. Propelled by a pair of hits from catcher Lev Chernick, back-to-back RBI shots from Brian Best and Landon McNaughton, and a sensational running game, Monroe secured a 14-8 victory at Groudon Memorial Field. Chernick, whose older sister Nadia starred on both the baseball and softball team at Monroe, and now plays at Southeastern Louisiana University, inspired the backstop's love for the position. Chernick spoke about the ability to impact the game on both sides of the ball.
5: It really means a lot, honestly, trying to follow my sister by catching. I don't think I'll fill those shoes, but, you know, I think I'll make my own, and it's been a very fun freshman season so far.
4: Looking to mount an epic comeback in the penultimate frame, 3 consecutive hit batsmen sent Lathrop's dugout into a frenzy, sensing a miracle. A deep fly to left field off the bat of Miller, followed by a line shot from Summer, brought the Malamutes within 6. However, Monroe's Max Yost slammed the door with a swinging strikeout, sending Monroe into an action-packed week with momentum. Rams head coach Bill Bast commended his team's efforts.
6: We played a really hard early schedule. We went down to Kodiak, played a tournament down there, and played some teams that are some of the top teams in Division I in the state, and it just helped us. And we're on a really nice roll. We're playing a lot better in the field, and the bats came alive a little bit today as well. So we've always been pretty good on the bases. Just a pretty complete game today.
4: For the Fairbanks Daily News Minor Sportscast on KUAC, I'm Drew Bluen.
7: What's shaking, Alaska? Welcome to your seismic update from across the state for the week of May 20th. Our largest earthquake was a magnitude 5.2 on the 18th in the western Aleutians. The most notable was a magnitude 4.8 on the 19th on the Caltag Fault near Galena. While we leave tsunami monitoring to the National Tsunami Warning Center, here at the Alaska Earthquake Center, we are deeply involved in tsunami mitigation. I'm Beth Grossi, and this week I'm joined by our tsunami scientist, Elena Troshina.
8: I just returned from the National Tsunami Hazard Mitigation Program meeting, where I met with my tsunami colleagues from all of the tsunami-prone states and territories in the U.S.
7: The Alaska Earthquake Center and the Alaska Division of Geological and Geophysical Surveys built the program almost 3 decades ago. Alaska's Division of Homeland Security and Emergency Management now helps coordinate the various Alaska partners to this program, including the National Tsunami Warning Center.
8: I get to meet each year with scientists and emergency managers to plan the activities that help prepare the coastal populations in this country for the next tsunami.
7: Alaska's congressional delegates have been critical through the years to keeping the program strong. This year, they are working to reauthorize the Tsunami Warning Research and Education Act in cooperation with other tsunami-prone states.
8: And this national tsunami program has helped us create tsunami hazard maps for more than 60 communities in Alaska.
7: Learn more about this work under the Tsunamis tab on our website, earthquake.alaska.edu.

0: the same thing. They're looking at Venezuela, where the United States had indicted now former President Nicolas Maduro of drug trafficking. And this January, American soldiers swooped into Caracas and they brought him to a jail in Brooklyn. I spoke to Michael Bustamante, who studies Cuba at the University of Miami, and he says clearly the U.S. has been ratcheting up pressure on the Cubans. The U.S. has enacted a de facto oil blockade. They've announced new sanctions on basically the whole Cuban leadership. And Bustamante says the thing the Trump administration was missing was a pretext for some kind of military action. And this might be exactly that.
1: What is Cuba's government saying about this?
0: President Miguel Díaz-Canel said the U.S. lies and distorts the events. But I think clearly this is one more way the Trump administration is mounting pressure on the Cuban regime. And the question is, will the Cuban government capitulate? I think if you look at the rhetoric coming out of Havana this past week, I would say their position is actually hardening.
1: That is NPR's Eder Peralta joining us from a pretty busy street in Miami. Eder, thank you so much.
0: Thank you, Scott.
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3: Coming up tonight at 6, it's Alaska News Nightly. State and federal lawmakers urge action on relocating two western Alaska villages destroyed by ex-typhoon Hailam. Also tonight, friends and loved ones of veterans lost to illnesses linked to chemical exposure speak out ahead of Memorial Day. And coming up in 26 minutes, this week's Energy of the North features Bree Gable, the sustainability coordinator for the city and borough of Sitka. Power demands change in Sitka from summer to winter, and so do the electric rates. We'll hear how the city is looking to upgrade meters and prepare for more heat pumps. Calypso Farm is holding a beginning organic gardening workshop on Sunday, May 24th from 2 to 4 p.m. Participants will learn about garden bed preparation, soil amendments, planting techniques, and more. 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And a quick peek at the Fairbanks area weather. It's 58 degrees at the moment and overcast at the Fairbanks International Airport. We've got more All Things Considered coming up.
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2: 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I'm Juana Summers.
1: And I'm Scott Detrow. Ebola deaths are rising in East Africa. The World Health Organization says there are now almost 600 suspected cases and 139 suspected deaths.
5: This is a strain of Ebola for which we have no vaccine and no treatments.
1: That is Obama-era Ebola czar Ron Klain talking about how high the stakes are in this current outbreak. He joined me on the show yesterday to talk about the global response to 2014's Ebola virus outbreak, the largest on record. A vaccine eventually helped bring that outbreak under control, but as we heard, there is no vaccine for this current and more rare species of Ebola. So what will it take to develop one? To talk about this, I am joined by Dr. Thomas Geisbert. He is a virologist at the University of Texas Medical Branch. Dr. Geisbert, thanks for talking to us.
6: You're welcome. Great to be here today.
1: You played a big role in helping to resolve the 2014 outbreak, and I'm wondering what is going on in labs right now.
6: Yeah, I think all of us that work on Ebola viruses are trying our best to

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1: 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Those allies fear the consequences of a renewed war. Could this become a frozen conflict?
2: If the blockades are lifted and there is no agreement, we can have a frozen conflict. 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
4: This is National Native News. I'm Jill Freitas. Anchorage police say they are on the final stages of their investigation into the death of Kelly Hunt, the 19-year-old Shaktulik student who disappeared in January on her way to college in Soldotna. Last month, Hunt's remains were found in a ravine in the same Anchorage neighborhood where she had been staying with a friend. Anchorage Police Chief Sean Case says the medical examiner's preliminary report determined Hunt died from hypothermia and exposure with alcohol in her system.
5: There's no indication that there's any physical trauma. There's no indication that an assault has occurred. So most of those questions on whether or not there was a homicide, those questions have been answered through the medical examiner's process.
4: Case says Hunt was missing for more than 100 days, and due to prolonged exposure to the elements, he says it's nearly impossible to determine Hunt's exact time of death. Before closing out the investigation, Case says police will conduct follow-up interviews to learn more about the circumstances leading up to her death. Based on the outcome of those interviews, Case says the investigation could shift back toward a criminal case. He calls Hunt's death a tragedy, but says there is no evidence of a crime. Hunt was supposed to catch a bus from Anchorage to attend the Alaska Christian College in Soldotna. Her friends told police she left on the morning of January 7th to meet with someone to buy alcohol and had left her purse and suitcase behind. Kay says the investigation was further complicated because her disappearance wasn't reported until 4 days later. But despite that, Case believes his police officers and detectives did a thorough job. But advocates for missing and murdered Indigenous people, including Antonia Comac, question police handling of the case. She says investigators are drawing conclusions too soon without first questioning the people who last saw Hunt.
6: How are you going to make that determination before you speak to those people? Because the bottom line is she is not old enough to drink herself. Somebody furnished her alcohol and then she wound up dead. That should be a crime.
4: The Anchorage Police Department timed the report on the Kelly Hunt case with the launch of a new online dashboard that tracks missing persons in Anchorage and the department's homicide clearance rate. Kay says the report confirms that Alaska Natives make up a disproportionate share of both missing persons and homicides, but says cases involving both Native and non-Native victims are solved at about the same rate. The story was provided by KMBA's Rhonda McBride. The company that owns a uranium mine near the Grand Canyon wants state regulators to okay a higher arsenic level in nearby groundwater. KNAU's Chris Clements reports at least two scientists oppose the idea.
7: Brad Esser used to work for Lawrence Livermore National Laboratory. He was asked by a nonprofit that opposes Energy Fuels' Pinyon Plain mine to look into the request.
8: It sets the wrong incentive. The response to high levels is to try to understand what's going on, not to simply raise the permit levels.
7: But Energy Fuels says the higher arsenic levels are naturally occurring in groundwater near the mine and are not because of mining activity. Curtis Moore is a company executive.
9: It's not surprising that there are elevated levels of arsenic next to this ore body. That's why we put a mine there, because there's an ore body there.
7: But Esser and another scientist argue it's more likely the mine is contributing to the high levels. They think the mine's ventilation shafts could be creating oxygen-rich groundwater, causing arsenic minerals to dissolve. If that's true, Esser worries arsenic could one day reach the Havasupai tribe's key source of drinking water. For KNAU, I'm Chris Clements in Flagstaff.
4: And I'm Jill Freitas.
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16: And I'm Juana Summers. Primary results are in for the six states that voted on Tuesday, and it's clear that President Trump had plenty of wins. In Georgia, here are the Republican candidates for governor talking about the president last night. First, Rick Jackson.
17: I'll be President Trump. Just endorsed me once, not twice, not three times, even four times. Honored to have that.
16: Those two Republicans will head to a runoff in June. And in November, one of them will face former Atlanta mayor.

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1: Our loads are much, much lower in the summer. And so from like a consumption standpoint, you're using a lot more power in the winter, but the idea is that your bill is roughly the same in the summertime.
2: This week on Energy in the North, I speak with Bree Gable, the Sustainability Coordinator for the City and Borough of Sitka. Sitka generates 100% of their electricity by hydro with Green Lake and Blue Lake hydropower stations. In 2024, Sitka used 120 gigawatts of energy. That's about two-thirds to three-quarters of the power generated. That demand is growing as heat pumps and electric vehicles come online. Power demand changes from winter to summer, and so do the rates. And I began the conversation with Bree by asking what the electric rates are between those two seasons.
1: So in the wintertime, we average about 13 and a half cents a kilowatt. In the summertime, it's about 21 cents a kilowatt. We don't have meters that can currently change rates depending on peak demand. That is an ongoing project to start working some of that into our system so we can utilize things like off-peak demand for not only electric vehicles, but really anything. So another interesting project that we're trying to work on is getting those meters figured out and upgraded.
2: I know that some utilities on the rail belt are starting to do off-peak rates.
1: Yeah, it's a very common tactic in many utilities, just not here in Sitka yet. So when we get there, it'll be interesting to see what our capabilities are and how that might change things. The seasonality is because our consumption is much higher in the winter because we do have such a high electrification load of our primarily housing. Our loads are much, much lower in the summer. And so from like a consumption standpoint, you're using a lot more power in the winter, but the idea is that your bill is roughly the same in the summertime because you are changing your rates based on how much less power you're using. This last year has been a little bit interesting in that we did have an unusually warm December, and so our consumption was much lower. And we had an unusually cold May, where our consumption was much higher, which was right when those rates changed. And so it is interesting to see a community that is so dependent on electricity, but still so closely linked to how the temperatures change and how those rate structures can benefit, or in some cases, not be so beneficial for electric communities.
2: And in Southeast, heat pumps, actually in all over Alaska, even above the Arctic Circle, heat pumps, air source heat pumps, have made a really big impact on residential heating.
1: Yes.
2: How is that being implemented in Sitka?
1: As part of the Sitka Community Renewable Energy Strategy, we did a pretty robust greenhouse gas emissions inventory as an energy baseline to really understand what our makeup of different heating elements are when it comes to residential households and commercial building spaces a little bit as well. And we don't have a great idea of how many heat pumps are in Sitka because they kind of fall into that area that's really hard to measure. So what we did was we looked at all of the utility bills and compared the average winter months and the average summer months and said, if this threshold changed by a certain percentage, in this case, 50%, we could probably assume that they're using some sort of electric heat. And that number was, if I remember right, close to 60%. Heat pumps, because they're so much more efficient, don't change your loads as much, which could mean you have a heat pump, or it could be that you have oil-based heat and maybe you're using like a baseboard heater or some sort of combination. So because heat pumps are so much more energy efficient, they're not increasing the load as much as like a resistant boiler type heating system, but they are kind of hard to quantify given that they do fall in that little area. So right now we're thinking about ways to kind of better understand how many heat pumps we do have so we can better plan of what additional loads might be, or how we can actually, in some cases, reduce our load depending on how many heat pumps we do.
2: Bree Gable is the Sustainability Coordinator for the City and Borough of Sitka, and I'm Amanda Bird, Chief Storyteller for the Alaska Center for Energy and Power. 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
3: 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Right now, both communities are grouped together, even though air pollution is more concentrated in parts of North Pole. DEC is proposing to separate the two areas. This means assistance can focus on North Pole, so Fairbanks can avoid unnecessary burn requirements. 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KUAC is also supported by folks in Tok, Tanana, and Talkeetna. 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It's currently 58 degrees and overcast here in Fairbanks at the Fairbanks International Airport. We've got more All Things Considered coming up.
0: 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I'm Juana Summers.
4: And I'm Scott Detrow. It was graduation day at Glendale Community College just outside Phoenix last week. Then the commencement ceremony hit a snag.
5: Ryan Lucas Noriega Candelar, Ethan Machado.
4: The wrong names were getting read out as the students walked across the stage. Some were even skipped. The college's president, Dr. Tiffany Hernandez, tried to explain the problem.
6: So here's what's happening. We're using a new AI system as our reader.
4: That did not go over well.
6: So that is a lesson learned for us.
4: Other commencement speakers as well, who bring up the sweeping changes that AI is bringing, are having similar experiences. Real estate executive Gloria Caulfield learned that lesson when she spoke at the University of Central Florida's graduation earlier this month.
7: The rise of artificial intelligence is the next industrial revolution.
4: As NPR's Jude Joffe Block reports, the graduating class of 2026 is not excited about AI.
8: Maggie Simmons is a graduating senior from the University of Denver. Her school hasn't had its ceremony yet, but she's seen clips of other schools' commencement speakers talking about the promise of AI.
9: My gut reaction was I would be one of those people in the crowd booing.
8: She thinks the technology is hurting the planet and society.
9: The future should be these people in this room that are earning their degree and now going out into the workforce. We should be celebrating them and their brains, not some artificial intelligence that in the future is going to take their jobs, and especially without regulation.
8: Corrine Gill recently graduated from American University with a degree in political science and thinks a lot of her generation is feeling pessimistic about AI.
10: I think at the beginning, we were excited about it, and it was this cool thing. Oh, like, it can write an essay for you. But now we're like, we don't want that anymore. And we don't want it messing with our job prospects and, you know, messing with the jobs that we've worked so hard for four years to kind of be eligible for.
8: She says she's seeing fewer internships and entry-level positions doing things like answering phones because AI is replacing those jobs.
10: We're seeing that firsthand, and we're seeing how much it's disadvantaging us. But I don't think that older generations are necessarily in our shoes in that way. It's not really going to impact their future and the rest of their adulthood in the same way.
8: There are generational differences in how concerned Americans are about AI taking their jobs, according to a recent Quinnipiac University poll. Chetan Jaswal is an associate professor of computer science there who worked on the poll.
11: Gen Z, you know, despite being more familiar with AI, is the most pessimistic about jobs. With 81% saying that AI will decrease job opportunities.
8: Jaswal says the poll showed Americans are becoming more concerned and less excited about AI.
11: People are not rejecting AI, but people are asking questions now since the AI initial AI fever is gone, if you will.
8: Corrine Gill says her generation's concerns go beyond getting their first jobs. She's worried about the future of the planet and the impact of AI companies on society as a whole.
10: How they're making billionaires richer and depleting our environment has really opened our eyes to the ripple effects of AI.
8: The same Quinnipiac poll found only 5% of Americans feel AI development is being led by people or organizations that represent their interests. Jude Jaffe Block, NPR News.
4: NPR producer Michelle Anselm contributed, reporting, and produced this story.
0: It's so easy to get distracted while reading, especially with your phone nearby. But more and more people are trying a tactic called immersive reading, reading a physical book while listening to the audiobook at the same time. NPR's Chloe Weiner reports.
12: 29-year-old Brigitte Swastegi lives in L.A. She's a big reader who's excited to see Christopher Nolan's film The Odyssey this summer. So she wanted to go back to its source material. She started with The Iliad, but she had trouble getting hooked on Homer.
13: And I kind of gave up over the holidays and was like, oh, I'll get to this later.
12: Then Brigitte's friend had a suggestion. Why not try the audiobook?
13: He was like, well, you know, oral tradition of epic poems, right? Like originally these things were shared down and passed down orally.
12: But Brigitte would often lose her place while listening. So she decided to try reading and listening to the book at the same time.
13: And that got me through the book. I was like super engrossed in it.
12: Brigitte had stumbled on immersive reading.
13: I did find that I was definitely zoned in more for longer periods of time because I couldn't really use my phone for anything else, or I couldn't really stop. It does mirror a little bit of attention getting of like watching an episode of television or a movie, right?
12: Immersive reading has been around since the 90s, when audiobooks first became popular. Teachers told us they often suggest the method for students with dyslexia and ADHD. But posts tagged immersive reading on TikTok have increased by 161% year over year, according to the company. And there are 13 times more searches for the term. On the platform, BookTok creators share recommendations for immersive reading, often fantasy, sci-fi, or horror.
14: First, we have Stephen King's It. Stephen Weber's narration is
15: finishing up Pretty Girls by Karen Slaughter, and it was the audiobook for Pretty Girls.
16: Especially Project Hail Mary. This book, I think, just completely elevated itself with an immersive read.
12: Many TikTok users say immersive reading feels like watching a movie with subtitles on. With both eyes and ears engaged, it can be easier to enter the world of the book. Some say they retain more, others say they can read faster. Carol Feldman is 80. She's a retired nurse in Durham, North Carolina, who recently discovered immersive reading.
17: I did it because I wanted to read faster. Last month, I read 7 books. Reading the words themselves as it's being read to me allows me to focus on the story, completely focus on the story.
12: Marianne Wolfe is a cognitive neuroscientist at UCLA. She says immersive reading doesn't always lead to deep reading, that struggling through words on a page is what promotes critical thinking, empathy, and reflection.
18: When I look at audio, whether it's audio with or without print mediums, the reality is that the print reading medium in and of itself gives more time, more attention to the development and maintenance of these deep reading processes.
12: But if immersive reading is bringing people back to books, then she's all for it.
18: There's a side of me that's a researcher and it's going to say this is best, blah, blah, blah. The other side is with a decline of reading for leisure, for heaven's sakes, do whatever we can to get our young and old to say, this is a return to this experience of being immersed in other worlds with other people. It's transporting.
12: In a time of distraction, this might be what it takes for some readers to get lost in a good book. Chloe Weiner, NPR News, New York.

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2: Sounds wild. Hi, I'm Riley Woodford for the Alaska Department of Fish and Game. On a crisp morning in late April, an eagle swoops low over a beach in Berners Bay in southeast Alaska. Hundreds of dead herring-like fish are washed up on the beach, and the eagle lands on the sand and begins feeding. It's the annual spring spawning event for Hooligan, and it's drawing eagles and gulls to the beach to scavenge, while merlets, mergansers, and terns are feeding on the school just offshore. Bald eagles eat mostly fish, mainly herring and other similar-sized fish, like small flounder that are abundant in the shallow intertidal estuaries here. Young eagles are clumsy hunters, but a skilled adult will swoop in low, skim the water, and snatch a fish from just below the surface. Eagles are opportunistic and will nab ducks and seagulls as well. They also scavenge on carrion, and with their keen eyesight, they're quick to spot winter-killed animals melting out of the snow in the spring. Bald eagles do not eat cats and dogs, although people hear the third-hand stories that are unsubstantiated or outright hoaxes. An eagle might watch a pet or eat roadkill, but they can't lift more than a pound or two, and they do not fly off with toddlers or dogs. For Sounds Wild, I'm Riley Woodford.

0: Hi, I'm Clint Brown, your host for Raven Story. Geese have always been an important source of food for the people of Alaska. In this chapter of Raven Story, Margie Atla shares what she remembers about harvesting geese.
1: The geese, I know we used to get it in South Fork. That was where my aunt and her husband lived. And some parts of it I remember. I remember that's where the geese really were. So that's where we used to get our geese in fall time. The Billy spotted ones, mostly those at that time. I don't really remember very little about spring, but Uncle said we used to get them in springtime too. Yeah, and because I was 8 years old at that time, and he said I was really good in plucking them. We had a spring camp, and then we have spring camp, and then we have fall camp and winter camp, and they're all pretty much different. But I think my parents had different ones. I don't remember how they cast them, but probably shooting them. They probably shot them. Yeah, that's the only thing I could remember. They caught them. There's very few today that really know how to call geese. But they used to call them.

Raven Story is produced at KIYU Galena in partnership with Margie Atla and the United States Fish and Wildlife Service. Interviews were conducted by Mike Spindler and Clint Brown. 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
6: Do you know someone who is the victim of domestic violence? Chances are that you do. It could be your sister, mother, cousin, friend, or coworker. Hi, my name is Genesee Andrew, and my mother was the victim of domestic violence. Keeping silent about domestic violence is like giving permission for it to continue. Speak out. Don't be afraid. 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
2: It's weather time now for the lower Koyukuk and middle Yukon valleys. For tonight, it does look partly cloudy for Galena with a low of 40 degrees. Might even see some rain overnight tonight. It sure looks like it. We'll see a 10% chance at the very least tomorrow. Partly sunny overall for Thursday, though, with a chance of rain Thursday night. Heading on over to Tanana, I see you have a 30% chance coming at you this evening with a mostly cloudy condition and a low in the upper 40s. For tomorrow, an increasing chance of rain with increasing clouds to go with that and a 50% chance and a high pushing on 60. A 40% chance of rain through Thursday night and a low 45 to 50. We head on over to St. Mary's now, where I see a 10% chance overnight tonight for you and a low in the upper 30s. You could see the wind giddy up again to 10 to 15 miles an hour for tonight. It'll hold about there tomorrow. Chance of rain rising to 50% for Thursday and a high in the mid-50s. You're back down to the 30s Thursday and Friday nights out there on the Yukon Delta. The flood watch still in effect.
3: A good teacher makes a world of difference. And the things they say and do stay with us. I still remember how amazing it was to me in kindergarten that Miss Gray made us homemade Play-Doh. I remember how much Mr. Savino's 20th century history class shaped my 10th grade year, the permission he gave me to think about the world in different ways. And I remember Dr. Chan telling us in our senior capstone class, don't say bad things about yourself, because people are stupid and they will believe you. I'm so grateful to have been in those classrooms. Every year in Virginia, the State Council of Higher Education honors 12 outstanding educators at the collegiate level. These educators exemplify the highest standards of teaching, scholarship, and service. I'm Lauren Francis, and today on the show, we're celebrating some of those outstanding educators. By the time Gary Dopp was 20 years old, he had lived in 20 different homes. He was a military kid, and every time his family moved, he found himself in a new culture that he knew nothing about. Gary Dopp is the founding director of Randolph College's Creative Writing MFA program, and he focuses on making sure that students and faculty know that they belong. Gary, by the time you were 20 years old, you live in multiple countries and states, and somehow you settled in Lynchburg, Virginia. How did that happen?
4: Yeah, that was an adventure of a upbringing, that's for sure. I ended up here for the job at Randolph College, actually. I was on the job market. I lived in Minneapolis with my young family, and we saw this job, and I fell in love with the campus and the community, and that's how I got here, 2013.
3: Why did you move around so much growing up?
4: My father was in the military, so we constantly moved. We were, every 2 to 3 years, you'd move to either a new state or a new country. And even when you move to one community, you were often in temporary housing in one neighborhood, and then they put you in permanent, whatever it was called, permanent housing, which was like a year and a half more or something. And so you just constantly moved. And so we ended up in Germany for several tours that my father had, and for a good chunk of time, 6 years, and then throughout the United States, different places.
3: Mm. You were telling me before that you have a third culture kid perspective. What's that?
4: Yeah, it's this idea that you don't belong in any of the spaces you're in, right? As a military kid living in Germany, you don't fit in American culture because you're detached from that for some of your formative years. And then you certainly don't belong in German culture because you're not really brought up in that. You're not brought up in a German family. And yet, so you're kind of constantly experiencing the world as not being from the places you're in, not fully connecting with those spaces.
3: A colleague of mine, Katie Clune, our state folklore, she also grew up, moving around a lot. Her dad was an ambassador. And we were traveling for work a couple weeks ago, and she, insisted that we play some techno song. And she was like, yeah, when I was, 11 and we moved to the States, I turned this song on and started crying because it was like none of the other kids liked techno.
4: Oh, yeah.
3: Did you have those kinds of experiences?
4: Oh, constantly. I mean, yeah, when I moved from Germany to Nebraska, and again, where we were in Nebraska didn't have a military base, so I didn't even have the familiarity of a military community. Mm. And right away, I was wearing clothes that I had bought at the PX. Everybody had the same clothes in Germany, all the American kids. And I had a skateboard on my shirt, and I showed up, and everybody in Nebraska thought I was a skater kid, whatever that meant, right, in 1989, 90, whatever it was. And I also showed up to football practice as an eighth grader in I think I had maybe black cleats and everyone else had white cleats. And I had no idea that that year, for whatever reason, that was the color everybody knew to wear. And there were just things like that constantly that you, when you don't grow up in a community where a vast majority of the people do grow up in that space, they understand, they've internalized all the rules, all the ideas, all the values, and you just, you don't have them. And so you're constantly adapting and adjusting to new spaces, and you get pretty good at it actually, but it's a lot of emotional labor on kids in particular.
0: Are you an only child?
4: No, I have two sisters, one younger, one older.
0: Okay, so you kind of had like a built-in unit, you know?
4: Yeah, that's right. That's right. Yeah, and it actually, for dealing with that part of things, I thought my family was, my mom in particular, was really intentional about kind of preparing us for new spaces as best she could.
0: Did you read a lot growing up?
4: No, actually, I didn't read a lot growing up. I did enjoy storytelling. I did consume stories in various forms, you know, from, of course, from television to books to theater. And even church probably, you know, the sermons and the communication that way is a form of storytelling. And so all those pieces kind of shaped my interest in story and really coming to writing. I would say I came to it through story and performance more even than just a love for writing. But of course, I've developed that. But as a person who later in life discovered I'm dyslexic, that looking back, it certainly explains maybe a non-standard path toward being an English professor, that's for sure.
0: Tell me about that. How did you find out that you were dyslexic?
4: Yeah, so I'd been seeing a therapist for years who actually does psychological testing, that kind of thing. And so I went through a process with her and then looking into my background, you know, part of the process I went through was looking at all my old school files and the language the teachers had, and my mom saved everything. She was a teacher, so we had a wealth of like handwriting samples, all kinds of stuff that looking back on, you go, oh, okay. And you know, we moved schools constantly. I mean, I think by the time I was in eighth grade, I had gone to eight schools, right?
0: Wow.
4: And so each of those schools, often in the writing, they would say things like, Gary's really struggling with spelling. Gary's really struggling with his handwriting. These are things we need to keep an eye on because they don't seem okay. And then I'd be gone, so the next school would never know that, would never get that. And they'd say, oh, this is a really smart kid, but yeah, he's struggling here. And one school, my mom tells me about, they were discussing putting me in special ed or the talented and gifted program, and they didn't know which one to put me in.
0: Yeah.
4: It's just an odd looking back. And so part of that process kind of opened my eyes and went, oh yeah, that helped me make sense of my journey.
0: And so you realized that you were dyslexic and then you became an English professor.
4: Well, I was already an English professor.
0: Okay.
4: So yeah, so this was after, long after. So I knew I don't read nearly as much as my colleagues. And I couple that with, I also have ADHD and that was part of the diagnosis process. Yeah, certainly my attention span and my reading skills both are deficits for most English professors. And in some ways, I think they've been an asset for me, though.
0: To your credit, with Beloved in particular, no one can read that quickly. Anyone who reads Beloved quickly is like, you didn't read it and Toni Morrison doesn't like you.
4: Yeah, that's right.
0: Why would you do that?
4: You should read the, what is it, 124 was spiteful, I think is the first line. You should read that and just stop for a day.
0: No, really.
4: Oh, man, this is on, yeah, that's
0: I had that book for years before I read it. Like, I would pretty much read that first page and be like, whoa.
4: Ooh,
0: it's so rich.
4: Yeah.
0: And then, I don't know what it was. This was, I want to say, fall of 2024. Suddenly I could read it.
4: It's time, huh?
0: Like, yeah. Really, I do think that there is something to be said about the fact that, like, some books, some albums, you can't read them or hear them until it's time for you.
4: No, I think that's right. And I think that's true of other media, too. You know, television, movies, people talk about them and you're like, okay. And there's some resistance in you that it's not time. It's not time to sit down and watch that, or it's not time to sit down and read that. And you don't really know why that is, but yeah, that's... Yeah, there are things like that we have to be in the right moment for it.
0: Right, right. So you said something interesting. You said that you read much less than other English professors. How do you know, though?
4: I mean, it's just the amount that other people are talking about, the number of books they've read, you know, not that everyone walks around with a number that they're showing off to people,
0: right.
4: just, you know, the things that I haven't read that other people have, and just being aware that, or the number of books I've started and not finished because I just don't have the capacity at that particular time. And so, yeah, it just becomes a kind of clear, it's very clear to me, right? I feel embarrassed by the amount I read when I'm in those kind of conversations, not in a way now that is a problem for me, because I really do believe in my skill set beyond that. Right. And so I feel very good about what I can do in the world and how I operate. And I feel good about how I am as an English professor too, but you know, it's probably like, being in a weight room, which I also don't feel very secure in, but and somebody talking about how much they bench press, right?
0: Right. you're like, yeah. Dude, I've never.
4: I'm comfortable with the number I bench press, but I have no desire to talk to you about it, right?
0: Right. You just like skip past that.
4: That's right.
0: Yeah. One of the things I've always admired from afar about Randolph's MFA program, because you know, I do follow you guys on Instagram, is that you guys bring in a really stunning faculty from across the country. And of course, your students are from across the country too, because it's a low residency program. How much of that sort of like movement, you know, that geographic diversity is influenced by your own experience?
4: I absolutely think there's a lot within it that helps shape it. That's part of my experience. I think there's a lot of other people's experiences who have also shaped it. Like there's kind of a, and probably the piece that my experience brought to it was all that moving around created this sense that I didn't belong in most spaces I was in, right? When you show up into a new community, you definitely don't feel like you belong when you're just constantly trying to learn it. And so I'm hyper aware and have been of other people around me who don't feel belonging easily in spaces, or spaces have that showed them regularly why they don't belong, you know? And so, for me, a major priority of what we are as a community is thinking about how individuals, groups, communities, each writer who comes to us, how do they experience belonging, and how do we create a space that's going to be healthy for them, right? You know, I tell each new cohort of our students, like, we want to be different because you all are here. We want to grow because you all are here. So many spaces say, here's how you adjust to become what we want you to be. And I think a healthy community does the opposite. It says we will change and grow because you are here and help us do that. Mm-hmm. You know?
0: Why does it matter in an educational setting for people to feel like they belong?
4: Well, I mean, it's among the most important things that we can think about as educators, because the ability to learn, the ability to be successful in a learning community relies so heavily on you feeling like you're believed in. I mean, there's evidence that if your professor doesn't believe you can learn, you're not as likely to learn, right? And so we have to, as educators, and I think actually Randolph has prioritized this over the last few years in our undergraduate programs, our graduate programs, because it matters that our students show up and feel like they can belong. They have to find community. It's not find community with everybody all the time, right?
0: Right.
4: But it's find that you can be in a classroom with, you know, 10 other people who are very different than you, and that space that's created by the professor needs to make you feel as close to comfortable as possible, right? And a lot of times that means that as professors, we can't walk into those spaces as the historic professor model was, like, I'm the expert, I'm the one you all should follow, you all change to be like me. It really is reminding our students that we're learners, we make mistakes, we're figuring things out, and so that they can go, okay, I'm comfortable here if I don't have to be perfect, if I don't have to... if I know this person in front of me who's teaching me this stuff that I don't know, they're also just a lovely, bumbling human in the world, right?
0: Well, thank you so much, Gary Dopp, for sharing your insights with me today on With Good Reason.
4: Thank you, Lauren. This has been a lot of fun.
0: Gary Dopp is the founding director of Randolph College's Creative Writing MFA program. He's been named an outstanding faculty member by the State Council of Higher Education for Virginia.
3: Kaylin Carey spent her childhood in the old-growth forests of upstate New York's Adirondack Mountains. Then, when she was 16, she broke her foot and had to spend the summer inside in a cast. To cheer her up, Kaylin's dad found a microscope and brought her a jar of lake water to examine under magnification. Kaylin Carey is now the co-director of the Center for Ecosystem Forecasting at Virginia Tech. She's been named an outstanding faculty member by the State Council of Higher Education for Virginia. So, Kaylin, growing up, your life and childhood revolved around water. Tell me about that.
1: Yes. So I grew up in upstate New York, and I spent a lot of time in the Adirondack Mountains, which is home to me. And with my dad, we were canoeing and swimming, and I just loved being outside. And superimposed upon that was also this realization that these ecosystems that I love so much were changing. So this was the peak of the acid rain crisis in the late 80s, early 90s. And these ecosystems, these lakes and streams that I loved, were rapidly experiencing increases in acidity, fish kills, becoming essentially dead lakes. And so seeing these ecosystems that I love so dearly change in front of me has been a motivating factor in my career of studying how human activities are shaping our drinking water resources.
0: So were you always paying attention to the way that those things were changing? Like what sort of clued you in on those changes and made you not only like a witness, but made you want to start to ask deeper questions and maybe even kind of intervene?
1: I had no idea how amazing our lakes were until my dad was able to find access for me to a microscope. And so by actually seeing the microscopic creatures, this most beautiful algae possible that were secretly in the water that I'd been swimming in and drinking my entire life, completely changed how I viewed freshwater ecosystems. Mm. And just to know there was so much life present and the diversity of that life and also the beauty of these structures under a microscope had kind of triggered my love and my passion for studying lakes. And I think that's something really special that I'd love to communicate to a broader audience of just how fascinating and how beautiful our lakes are, both from a larger perspective of when you're on the water, but also what's in the water is so special and a really important indicator of the quality of how that ecosystem is functioning.
0: Tell me what you were seeing. I mean, when your dad got you this microscope, what did it look like to you, especially then? I mean, you weren't like the professional and the expert yet, right? You were just like a really fascinated kid.
1: Imagine seeing very different size cells, different shapes, different colors under a microscope. And the biology, the different types of algae were really diverse and also very indicative of how these systems were changing. So in the low pH, these lakes that had a lot of acid rain had really different biology in terms of the number of species that were present, as well as the identity of those species. And that was really visible to me, even though I didn't know the names of those species. I could just see that there was really big changes that had happened to the life, the algae, which are the most important kind of base of the food chain within freshwaters, to make these lakes

0: they were so responsive, and I went down to their labs with my dad, and they showed me around and helped me think about how I could collect samples of my own. And that really motivated me in high school. I ended up going around to different streams with my dad and collecting samples and then looking at back the microscope with them. And that really was the catalyst for the work that I do today. And I just want to give a shout out also to the amazing high school students that reach out to me now as a scientist, as a professor, because I see that drive and that curiosity, and it makes me very excited as a scientist to see that continuing.
1: So as you started to expand and take more samples, what were you seeing as you went beyond, you know, sort of your neighborhood?
0: Yes. So I went to college, and I had actually contacted a professor at my undergraduate institution who I still work with today, who's been a really important mentor for me throughout my entire career. And she helped me develop additional projects studying phytoplankton, algae, and lakes that were across New England that were considered by most people to be pristine. And I'm saying pristine in air quotes here because it's hard to classify a lake as pristine, but these are lakes that have very low algae at the surface, very clear, transparent blue waters, but they were starting to exhibit more algae. And these were types of algae that can be toxic to humans that swim or drink in the water. And so a large part of my undergraduate and then eventually a PhD was studying why these lakes were now suddenly exhibiting larger quantities of this potentially toxic algae, as well as what were the consequences of having these now algal blooms exist for potentially many weeks in the summer?
1: So, okay, I am not a scientist. Are you saying that the presence of algae in freshwater is bad?
0: I would clarify that by saying that we want to have algae in our lakes. This is really important. This is the base of our food web. So algae gets eaten by zooplankton, and then zooplankton are a primary food for fish. So we can't have fish unless we have algae. But I think one of the things which is so cool is that there's so many thousands and thousands of species of different algae out there. And there's some algae that are much better for supporting that food web than others. And so my role as a lake scientist is to understand which algae are present and then which ones are the ones we want to have, which ones are not.
1: What drives your curiosity in lakes specifically compared to like any other body of water?
0: Oh my goodness. Lakes are the most amazing ecosystems. And I'm saying this because they're so important in terms of providing drinking water to humans. Many lakes provide other ecosystem services, like, for example, hydropower, so electricity, especially in the Southwest. A lot of the electricity that we get comes from reservoirs that are dams. Is there another type of lake? Lakes provide really important services for humans and recreation, retention during flooding. We think of lakes as also sources of food, so fish, kind of macroinvertebrates, other types of cultural resources. There's been a lot of research that's shown that just looking at a body of water, such as a lake, can decrease your stress levels. So there's so many important parts of how lakes function and how their water quality impacts us as humans. And there's so much we don't know.
1: So you are the co-founder and co-director of the Virginia Tech Center for Ecosystem Forecasting. What are you looking at and thinking about these days?
0: Yes. So in my role as director, co-director of the Center for Ecosystem Forecasting, we're aiming to predict nature like we do the weather. And so what that means to me is I want to be able to give a forecast of what the water quality will be in a lake to a lake manager so that they can see, well, in 2 weeks' time, there might be an algal bloom or a lot of the bad kind of algae. And if they knew that today, then they can make decisions in their management to adapt or prevent that bloom from happening. And that could be done in a range of different interventions that maybe they might enact. And so we're working across using data from sensors that are deployed in lakes around the world, models that are taking that data in every single day and updating, like weather models do, and then also delivering those forecasts in which we're providing real-time visualizations to managers and other decision makers to guide how they manage our natural resources.
1: What are you excited about right now? Like, what are you thinking about that you don't get a chance to talk about very much?

0: I feel like we are at the precipice of being able to dramatically improve the way we think about, model, and study our freshwater ecosystems. This is due to new sensors, which are allowing us to see dynamics that we never knew before that were even occurring because we could never measure them. For example, how lakes are behaving under ice. We never simply were able to measure it really well because it's really hard to go out on a frozen lake and sample. But now we can have sensors that are measuring those dynamics that are happening on the minute scale. I also think that we have new computing power and new models that are made possible from thinking about machine learning models and AI, as well as traditional models that do a really good job of bringing together all of our understanding about how lakes work to improve our predictions of how they might change in the future. And given how rapidly our freshwater resources are changing in response to human activities, this information has never been as important as it is now.
1: What are the sorts of human activities that really negatively impact our water?
0: I think about this on a local scale. So things that we can do to improve and protect our lakes. So those are trying to prevent fertilizers from going in, trying to keep watershed buffers, like buffers around the perimeter of lakes is really important. Those are local actions that are under our control. We can do things to help protect the resilience of our lakes. At a larger scale, we're seeing changes that are happening in terms of our climate and weather. And those are impacting how our lakes function on multiple daily to decadal to even longer timescales.
1: It seems to me that there's often a lot of talk about what we as humans are doing wrong to our ecosystems, especially our water. Are there any things that we kind of just instinctively do that are good and helpful?
0: Yes, and I would love to showcase a lake association I work with in New Hampshire. This is an amazing group of people that love this lake that they live on so much. They've come together as a community. They have developed volunteer monitoring programs in which this is a completely community-supported effort of just the homeowners around the lake that have deployed sensors. They patrol the perimeter of this lake to look for invasive species that could come in from boats. And they come together, and it's truly a group effort, and just their passion and love for this lake has motivated and really catalyzed a whole community focused on protecting this really pivotal ecosystem for them. I think that's an amazing example. I also think that there's amazing examples that we see every day from my work with the water managers of the reservoirs that I work with, of people that are in water treatment plants that are making hour-to-hour decisions about how best do we treat the water or protect the lakes that are providing our drinking water. And they're doing this kind of unsung heroes and are making kind of remarkable decisions that underpin our society in terms of providing drinking water that's safe from our tap.
1: So you were recently awarded by the State Council of Higher Education as one of like the best educators in 2025, right, in Virginia. And I was reading in your packet that one of the things you've learned is that you work best in collaboration with people and in interdisciplinary teams. Tell me about that.
0: I love what I do so much, Lauren. Like, I feel so grateful every day that I get to wake up and I get to go out in these bodies of water, that I get to work with managers, that I get to do work that I think is very deeply impactful, kind of personally fulfilling. And I just feel very grateful that to my colleagues and my collaborators and the managers I work with and the communities that have invested in me and the mentors that have invested in me, that hopefully I can be using the rest of my career to continue to pass this on to protect my favorite lakes and lakes more broadly across the world.
1: Kaylin Carey is the co-director of the Center for Ecosystem Forecasting at Virginia Tech. She's been named an outstanding faculty member by the State Council of Higher Education for Virginia. With Good Reason is produced by Virginia Humanities, which acknowledges the Monacan Nation, the original people of the land and waters of our home in Charlottesville, Virginia. Special thanks to the Community Media Center at Virginia Commonwealth University's Institute for Contemporary Art, where some of this episode was recorded. Our Our production team is Sarah McConnell, Allison Quantz, and Matt Darrow. For the podcast, go to withgoodreasonradio.org. I'm Lauren Francis. Thanks for listening.

0: Hello, and welcome to the 1,220th broadcast of Jim French's Imagination Theater. This week, it's Hillary Kane. She's back, and the bodies are already starting to pile up once again. With her is her sometimes reluctant ally, Inspector Julius Finn, as played by Randy Hoffmeyer. Of course, it's a tale of murder. However, all the suspects have unshakable alibis. And tonight, we're introducing Murray Nelson in the role of Hillary Kane. And after tonight's show, I have exciting news about a thrilling series of mysteries that's now available. You won't want to miss that. So for now, settle back, turn down the lights, and turn up your imagination as we take you back to England of the 1930s and how and why a death has been arranged, written by M.J. Eliot. It's another movie for your mind on Jim French's Imagination Theater.
1: Here you are, Governor. Latest edition of Tittle Tattle magazine. The Hillary Kane story in this one is a killer. Yes, sir, a real killer.
2: We present the Hillary Kane Mysteries, starring Murray Nelson as Hillary and Randy Hoffmeyer as Inspector Finn. The story for this edition, A Death Has Been Arranged.

0: Yes?
1: Good evening. May I speak to the man of the house?
0: The man of the house is dead, I'm afraid.
1: That's why I wish to see him. I may be able to do him some good.
0: Unless you've found your true calling and become a faith healer, I sincerely doubt it, Hillary. Is there something different about you?
1: Yes, I'm wet. In case you hadn't noticed, it's raining.
0: I had noticed, as a matter of fact. They encourage you to be observant when you join the police force.
1: May I come in?
0: No, that would mean you were interfering in an official investigation.
1: That's precisely the reason I want to come in.
0: I'd rather you didn't. And as an inspector of police, I believe that gives me the upper hand in this situation.
1: You'll notice that I knock on the door rather than use the bell. I didn't want to smudge any fingerprints.
0: We've already checked for prints, as a matter of fact.
1: Oh, Finn, let me in. I promise not to... What's the thing I do that vexes you the most?
0: Almost everything.
1: Well, I promise not to do that, then. From now on, I am a completely new Hillary Kane. Imagine that you've never heard me before.
0: Heard?
1: I mean seen. And, of course, heard.
0: Come in. Try not to drip anywhere.
1: I shall do my utmost. What is an ut, do you think?
2: I'm sure I couldn't say. What are you doing here, Hillary?
1: What do I usually do?
2: Interfere.
1: Assist. In the interests of justice.
2: And column inches?
1: I don't do this for the publicity.
2: No, that's just an added benefit.
1: I do it because, frankly, it's the only thing I'm much good at.
2: Apart from being the proverbial thorn in my proverbial side.
1: I think that may be one too many proverbials. And is that any way to talk about your son's godmother? To clarify matters, Finn, I am here because I received a call from my publishers saying there'd been a murder at number 14 Chaucer Crescent, and I was to get there right away if I was to have any chance at solving it.
2: That's the police's job.
1: We'll call it a race then, shall we? Is the body upstairs?
2: In the sitting room, but I'd prefer it if you...
1: Well, it's not a proper race if I don't get to examine the body first. Through here, did you say?
2: When did my life become so complicated?
1: 1927, or thereabouts. When did we first meet?
2: Oh, it's all a blur now. I remember the Royal Crescent Hotel and a dead naked porter, but that's about it.
1: Oh!
2: You found the corpse, I see.
1: Yes. I almost tripped over him. I didn't, of course, but it wouldn't have been the worst thing that's happened to him today if I had... Presumably you've noticed that his clothes are on the wrong way round.
2: Actually, they're not.
1: Ah, then that would mean his head is on the wrong way round.
2: Don't say you weren't warned, Hillary.
1: That took a good deal of strength and very little regard for how it might affect the fellow's neck.
2: And life?
1: I thought that part went without saying. I've always prided myself on being able to do most of the things I put my mind to, but...
2: No, a woman couldn't have done this. Except for one or two circus performers, perhaps.
1: I don't suppose anyone noticed a car pull up outside, its doors fall off, and 17 baggy-trousered individuals fall out.
2: No, as we speak, Sergeant Talmadge is going door to door asking that very question.
1: Finally! He's found his purpose in life. This may sound like an odd thing to say.
2: It's an odd sort of day.
1: But the back of this chap's head looks familiar. There's no chance you could turn it round for me, is there?
2: I don't think the coroner would allow it.
1: Where is Gus, by the way?
2: Running late. There's been a triple stabbing in Kensington.
1: Ooh, a triple stabbing. There's a novelty. Wonder if I've got time to nip along and this body first. If you're not prepared to be cooperative, Inspector, I shall be forced to lie down and see if I can make out his features.
2: Oh, please don't. His name is...
1: Philo Kettering. Plainly.
2: I thought you said you wanted to know who he is.
1: His name is on the unopened letters lying next to his body.
2: Well, that's who he is. Was.
1: No, that's his name, which I didn't know before this very moment. I'm curious to know where I recognize the back of his head from. Is he a bus driver, perhaps? The conductor of an orchestra? A third example that doesn't spring quite so readily to mind.
2: He owns a bookshop on Charing Cross Road, if that's any help.
1: Yes, that would be it. Looking up at the shelves and whatnot. Yes, it's the shop with a rather eccentric name.
2: Hope It Rains.
1: Based on the notion that customers come in to get out of the rain. But who would want to murder a bookshop owner? Oh, in such a brutal fashion.
2: That, Miss Kane, is why I'm here.
1: Me too. Bookselling must be more profitable than I imagined. Assuming that painting is genuine, looks like a Basil Hallward to me. Then again, if it were genuine, he probably wouldn't have it on display. Oh, please ignore everything I just said.
2: Gladly.
1: A very quick, vicious murder. Signs of a break-in?
2: None.
1: Which would imply that Kettering let his killer in. Yet he didn't put up much of a struggle when attacked. Seems to me, Inspector, that the only thing we can say with confidence is that the murder occurred sometime after 9:30.
2: Because he was in the middle of opening a letter as he died, and the Evening Post comes around 9:30. Mm. Police inspectors are usually quite bright in real life, despite what you might read in certain magazines.
1: I don't actually get to say in how my investigations are depicted in print.
2: They're my investigations, Hillary. This happens to be my profession.
1: Well, it's my profession, too, in a rather vaguely defined sort of way.
2: You're a professional busybody.
1: Essentially, but my job description is amateur detective.
2: How can anyone be a professional amateur detective?
1: If it were easy, Finn, everyone would be doing it.
2: I honestly don't think that's true. And it might interest you to know that the killer didn't break in, nor was he permitted to enter.
1: He let himself in.
2: Immediately after 9:30.
1: Finn, you old sly boots. Do you have a witness you neglected to tell me about?
2: I am under no obligation to tell you.
1: The postman?
2: Yes, Hillary, the postman.
1: Do we have a description?
2: 60 years old, smart uniform with a gold braided cap, mailbag over one shoulder.
1: Flippancy ill becomes you, Finn. Did the postman get a good look at the murderer?
2: Not a very good look, no. 6 feet tall, stocky build, wearing a raincoat and a hat pulled down low to hide his features. He passed the postman on the street, let himself into this house, and ran out again minutes later, presumably headed for whichever street his car was parked on.
1: Nothing in his hands, nothing he might have taken from Kettering's home.
2: I don't know that I gain anything by giving you details of an ongoing police investigation.
1: Oh, come on, Finn. How is it a proper race if you don't tell me everything?
2: It's not a... No. The killer had nothing in his hands.
1: Then it strikes me that the key to this investigation is the key, by which I mean...
2: Who had a key to the property and matches the description provided by the postman?
1: Precisely. The case has practically solved itself. I wonder if there's still time for me to get to Kensington.
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4: Yes, Inspector, of course I have a key. Here it is.
2: Thank you, Miss Donegan. How long have you known Milo Kettering?
4: Oh, many years. Long before I was his cleaner. He was married to my sister, you see.
2: I hope you don't mind me asking... But you don't seem particularly upset to hear about your brother-in-law's murder.
4: I got all my tears out before you arrived.
2: Oh?
4: Yes, that young woman in the horrible check coat broke the news to me.
2: Of course she did. I expect she asked you when you last saw Milo.
4: That's right. Friday morning. I went round to clean during the week. He was quite incapable of looking after himself without Amanda, my sister.
2: I see. And you've had the key for how long?
4: 5 years. It was about 6 months after Amanda was killed. Your friend, the young lady, she had a lot of questions about that.
2: There was something unusual about your sister's death?
4: Oh, she was murdered.
2: I'm very sorry.
4: So were we all, by which I mean Milo and I. It was a very difficult time, especially since the police were initially convinced that Milo had done it.
2: I imagine they were, but clearly he was innocent.
4: Not only was he innocent... He was able to direct them to the actual killer, my nephew. Isaac was always such a strange, troubled young man. There were some people who thought he shouldn't have been hanged because of his intellect, you know. But perhaps it was for the best.
2: Well, I'm sorry you were bothered by Miss Kane. It's not her place to question you.
4: It was really more of a chat than a questioning, Inspector. I didn't feel in any way uncomfortable when she asked me who might have wanted to harm Milo... Alfred Wolfric's name came to mind instantly.
2: Wolfric?
5: No need to keep bringing it up, Anthony. It would be a shame to let it go to waste. Sorry for bothering you last night, by the way. Yes, look, Anthony, I have to go. I'm interviewing a new secretary. Yes, a few holes on Saturday, perhaps. Goodbye, Anthony. Now, answering the telephone will be one of your main duties while you're here. It'll only be for the period that my normal secretary is on a honeymoon, of course.
1: I'm sorry. There seems to have been a misunderstanding. which I've been happy to encourage. Poor chaff to catch old birds, I know, but there we are.
5: You're not here for the post of secretary?
1: Not unless my present career proves less than fruitful. Knock on wood, though, eh? Except that your desktop is made of glass. How very stylish, very art deco. Is that the term?
5: Who are you?
1: My name is Hilary Kane.
5: Who?
1: Once again, my anonymity precedes me. I'm in the way of being a...
2: Actually, she's just in the way.
1: Inspector Finn, I knew you'd catch up sooner or later.
5: Inspector? What the devil is going on here?
2: I'd like to talk to you about the murder of Milo Kettering, sir.
5: Kettering's dead?
2: Yes, sir.
5: Oh, thank God. For a minute, I thought it was something serious.
1: You know, I find this attitude most refreshing. There were so many tears when I broke the news to June.
2: June?
1: Miss Donegan. I call her June. I think that might actually be her name. We're quite good chums now.
5: Can everyone just stop for a moment, please? You, you're a policeman?
2: Inspector Julius Finn. My warrant card, sir.
5: And she is a female officer?
1: Yes, why not?
2: No, she is not. She is here on sufferance.
1: Thank you, Finn. I'll take that over a simple get out any day.
5: You said Kettering had been murdered. I take it I'm considered a suspect?
2: I'd just like to speak with you, sir.
5: By all means. Makes perfect sense to me, seeing as how I said I wanted to kill him on a number of occasions and told him to his face on the day of his wedding.
1: I sincerely hope this isn't leading to a confession. I should like to feel I've done a little more work for it than this.
5: I'm not going to confess because I didn't do it.
2: But why did you threaten to kill Milo Kettering, Mr. Wolfric?
5: It was such a long time ago. Does it really matter?
1: Had he not been murdered, then perhaps not. But the fact that you have a police inspector and a professional nosy Parker in your office should tell you that it does.
5: It was over a woman. Her name was Amanda.
2: Susan Donegan's sister.
5: That's right. How is Susan?
1: Accusatory.
5: I see. That's how you both come to be here. Amanda and I were very close at one time. I hoped to marry her, but so did Kettering. Well, as it happened, I had something of a...
1: I wonder, should I be in the room for this admission?
5: It's my only vice. I belong to a gambling establishment in Soho.
2: Gambling seems an odd hobby for a gentleman in the insurance profession.
5: What can I say? We're all paradoxical beings.
1: I'm not, or am I? I'm not sure.
5: I think Amanda would have understood the odd hand of cards, but Kettering made it appear that I was up to something altogether more sordid. She broke off our engagement. 3 months later, she married him. I heard she died, killed by a cousin.
1: Nephew.
5: Nephew? Bloody hell.
2: Ladies present, sir. Milo Kettering was murdered shortly after 9:30 last night, and a man was seen entering his home at that time. The description is vague, but it might easily have been you.
5: Not easily, I'm afraid. It so happened that I was at the theatre last night.
2: Alone?
5: No, with several hundred other people. I believe the palace can accommodate 2,500 people, but it wasn't quite a full house.
2: Was anyone with you?
5: No, I had a box to myself.
2: To yourself? Why?
5: Because I can afford it.
2: It's not exactly much of an alibi.
5: I didn't go to the theatre thinking I'd need one. But I suppose one of the ushers might remember me.
1: There's a strong possibility they might not. Ushers are notoriously disinterested in both their jobs and the theatre in general.
5: Well, I can't think of any other... Actually, wait a minute. My coat's hanging up over there. Would you mind checking the pocket, one of you?
2: Nothing here.
5: Try the other pocket, if you don't mind.
2: Ticket stub for the Palace Theatre last night.
5: So, there you have it, Inspector Julius Finn and Miss, whoever you are. I doubt it'll even matter now if I say that even though I didn't kill Milo. I wish I had.
1: I suppose that's not technically a crime. But then again, I'm not technically a police officer.
2: You're not any kind of police officer.
6: Barman. Barman. I say barman. Another one of these when you have a moment.
1: Drowning your sorrows, Mr. Vosper.
6: Oh, hello. Have we met?
1: Yes, just this moment.
6: Ah, your face is familiar. I'm usually quite good at authentications. Not always, though.
1: Hilary Kane.
6: The detective from the magazine with the bally silly name.
1: That is I, by which I mean that's me. And you would be Hugh Vosper, neighbour of Milo Kettering.
6: Former neighbour of the former Milo Kettering. You're not in the market for a motive, are you, Miss Kane?
1: I think of myself as a collector.
6: As did Milo. Look, do I really have to go through all this again? I already told Inspector Finn.
1: You did?
6: Yes. He said he'd visited a locksmith, and I was one of the only three people who'd been given keys to Milo's place.
1: It seems our enquiries are running along similar lines, although his are running a little faster than mine, unfortunately. The inspector and I have a friendly wager, Mr. Vosper, sort of a race to see who gets to the solution first. So, if you could incriminate yourself as deeply as possible, I'd be eternally grateful.
6: Well, I shall certainly do my best. If it's in a good cause... Oh, very much. Can I get you anything, Miss Kane?
1: Only a confession if you feel like you have one in you.
6: Well, let's see, shall we? Milo came into a lot of money all of a sudden. Said the bookshop was turning quite a profit.
1: That was never my impression of it.
6: Nor mine, but there you are. He had a notion to invest his profits in art, and knowing it was my field... I'm employed by the Argosy Gallery, by the way. Anyway, I make it a rule never to give professional advice to a chum. For Milo, I broke that rule, which proved to be a serious mistake. He had his eye on a painting he thought might be a Hallward.
1: Knew it. Knew it was a Hallward.
6: It wasn't. But I misidentified it as genuine. I made a mistake. That, quite naturally, was the beginning of our falling out. He asked me for my spare key back, but I never got around to returning it. The inspector has it now. Then Milo began a legal action against me to recover what he'd spent on the painting. Rather a lot, actually. It would have ruined me.
1: Not now he's dead, though.
6: No. Until today, I've been drowning my sorrows. Now I'm toasting my good fortune.
1: I'd say it was fairly well toasted, Mr. Vosper. There's no chance at all you killed Milo Kettering, is there? You do rather match the description of the murderer, such as it is.
6: At 9:30 last night, which is when Milo was getting his head almost ripped off, according to your pal, the inspector, I was being fined 40 bob for furious driving to the public danger by a constable who damn near knocked me off my Norton trying to keep up with me.
1: Norton?
6: My motor bicycle. And the fact that Inspector Finn hasn't charged me should tell you he doesn't consider me as guilty as that other chap.
1: What other chap?
6: The one he arrested. Sorry, he did ask me to mention it if I bumped into you. Must have forgotten.
7: I never said I arrested the murderer, Hillary. Victor Caroon was caught attempting to steal Milo Kettering's property.
1: Painting?
7: What? No, stuff from the bookshop.
1: I knew Kettering stocked the odd first edition, but nothing valuable enough to merit thievery.
7: It's not the stuff on the shelves. It was the material in the back of the store.
1: I'm going to have to insist you be more precise, Inspector.
7: Don't say I didn't warn you.
1: I'm concerned at the number of times during this case you felt the need to say that. Oh, my.
7: Well, quite.
1: Speaking as a Catholic, I can say with confidence that my days as a schoolgirl looked nothing like this.
8: What do you want me to say? It's smut. All of it. A really good smut. The best kind. Best quality. You're lucky to have it.
7: Are you saying we should feel honored, Mr. Caroon?
8: Well, I could have stayed in the States, made 5 times as much money.
7: Not according to this. This was sent to the chief superintendent by his opposite number on the Chicago force when you first arrived in England. Seems you've made rather a lot of enemies among your own profession.
8: Yeah, well, as a matter of fact, I'm glad I came over here. The more pious the people, the higher demand for smut. And I can't think of anybody more pious than the British.
7: You supplied your customers through Kettering's bookshop.
8: He did pretty well out of the deal.
7: Really? I think he was cheating you.
8: Well, think again. We were both pretty happy with the arrangement. He told me he was thinking of investing his shares of the profits in art. Maybe it was a way to assuage his conscience.
7: But as soon as Kettering died, you broke into his store to steal back your books.
8: I didn't break in. I have a key, just like I have a key to his house.
7: About that, Kettering's murderer had a key to his house, and from the description provided to us, you might very well be the man who strangled him.
8: Strangled him? Well, that settles that.
7: It settles what?
8: Before I got into the smut racket, I was peddling booze. This was during Prohibition, you understand. When I took my business to Chicago, a fellow there by the name of Alphonse wasn't any too happy with the idea of competition. He left a bomb in my apartment. I got riddled with shrapnel. For months, I wished I could die. But I didn't. The upshot is, I can't raise my arm over my head. Go ahead. See if that's in your report, Mr. Man. But I guarantee you, I couldn't so much as strangle a mouse.
1: His insistence on talking about strangling a mouse suggests to me he has, at one point, strangled a mouse. That's the sign of a psychopath, you know.
7: Well, it may well be. But he wasn't lying about the degree to which he can use his arms. So, the three people who have keys to Kettering's home didn't do it, and Alfred Wolfric, who Susan Donegan actually accused of the crime, also couldn't have done it.
1: Yes. I think your suggestion of a race may have been misjudged, Finn.
7: It wasn't in any way, shape, or form my suggestion, Hillary. But I'm glad to see you're prepared to admit you're equally stumped.
1: No. I meant the race was a bad idea because the identity of the killer is so obvious. In fact, there's only one point where I was forced to make a guess, and that guess is so close to certainty, we might as well call it that.
7: You're not trying to fool me, are you?
1: Tell you what, Inspector. Why not arrange for everyone you've spoken to so far to congregate at the Hope It Rains bookstore? Oh, and while you're at it, perhaps you might consider applying for a search warrant.
4: Why are we all here, Miss Kane? And may I please sit further away from Mr. Wolfric?
1: Well, Miss Donegan, we're here partly because I feel this is a particularly satisfying location for a denouement. And also because I have a few last-minute Christmas presents to buy. As for moving chairs, the other options aren't much more satisfactory.
6: Oh, thanks very much. All I did was get caught speeding. Oh, and misidentify a forgery.
8: This is stupid. I want to go.
5: If he gets to go, I want to go too.
7: Calm down, everyone. This won't take long. It won't take long, will it?
1: Not if I dive right in, I suppose. I did have some prepared remarks about the nature of justice and retribution, but I can save them for the next murder that comes along. Now then, the first thing that concerned me about this whole business, as I'm sure it bothered everyone else, is how imprudent Milo Kettering's murder was.
6: Imprudent?
1: Injudicious, Mr. Voss, but short-sighted.
6: I know what it means, Miss Kane.
8: I didn't.
7: Shut up, Perun.
6: What do you mean by saying it?
1: I mean, why did he allow himself to be seen?
4: Allow?
1: Of course. Why not wait until the postman had finished his rounds before letting himself into Kettering's home? He wished to be seen, but not identified. Male, 6 feet tall, stocky build. It's such a vague description, isn't it? It applies to four men in this case alone.
5: Four? You mean three?
1: Do I, Mr. Wolfric? Oh. Well, where was I? Oh, yes. It was nevertheless important for our killer to be recognized as a man, and for it to be clear to whoever happened to be watching that he had access to a key.
5: Well, the key thing lets me off the hook, if I was ever on it.
6: And I have a what's the word?
8: Alibi, pal. Now, that word I do know. And I got one, too. So I guess no one did it. Now can we go?
7: Plainly, someone did it, Caroon. Someone who twisted Kettering's head round. Someone who had a key.
1: Or borrowed a key from someone.
4: We all had our keys when we were questioned by the inspector, didn't we?
1: Obviously, the murderer returned it once the job was done. Now, the only reason I can think of for not doing it yourself would be established that the killer couldn't possibly be mistaken for the key's owner. These three gentlemen, I use the term advisedly, are all somewhat similar physically. But you, Miss Donegan, you could never be mistaken for the man who let himself into that house. A man strong enough to inflict such brutal injuries.
4: Wait, are you implying that I had something to do with this?
1: Forgive me, Miss Donegan, no. I'm not implying anything of the sort. I'm literally accusing you of planning Milo Kettering's murder.
4: You're insane.
1: It has been said, and worse besides. But most of the people who've said so ended up being arrested by Inspector Finn here.
7: That is the case, Miss Donegan.
6: So she hired someone to do the job for her?
1: No, she didn't have to hire anyone. She knew full well there was someone who had good reason to want Kettering dead. She even told us his name in an attempt to throw us off.
5: You're talking about me.
1: Well, I was just about to say so, Mr. Wolfric, but you saved me the bother. Thank you so very much.
5: Just because you think you've sidestepped the whole key issue, you're overlooking the fact that I also have an alibi. The theatre, remember?
1: I simply assumed you'd be too embarrassed to have me explain that part. It's such a painfully simple notion. First of all, befriend someone who roughly matches your own physical characteristics. A chap by the name of Anthony, for example. Weren't you speaking to an Anthony on the telephone when I called on you at your office? Then, purchase a ticket for the night you intend to commit your murder. Tell Anthony you can't go, but it would be such a shame to let the ticket go to waste. Perhaps he'd like to use it. Any theatre staff who were paying the slightest bit of attention would later tell the police that, yes, a 6-foot-tall, stocky man did indeed occupy the box that night.
2: The fourth man.
1: Never say anything I don't mean, unless I deliberately mean not mean anything. After the murder, Mr. Wolfric, you return the key to Miss Donegan, then visit your friend Anthony to ask if he'd mind letting you have the ticket stubs for your collection or some rot like that. A busy night, all in all.
4: I don't think I have ever been so insulted in my life.
1: Yet my father said I'd never amount to anything.
4: What possible reason could I have for wishing Milo dead? He was my brother-in-law.
1: Whose home you cleaned on a regular basis. That was the one area where I had to make a guess. But I would imagine you finally came across a piece of evidence showing that he was responsible for the murder of your sister after all. A diary entry, perhaps. Or a letter she'd written but never posted? One that had been overlooked by Milo Kettering all these years?
2: It was a letter.
4: Where did you get that?
2: Your home, Miss Donegan. Don't worry, we had a search warrant.
1: I didn't think you'd be able to destroy it, being from your late sister.
2: In it, she says she's convinced that her husband, Milo, is plotting her murder. Not exactly proof positive, but proof enough for you.
1: It meant that he was responsible for two deaths. Your sister and your nephew, who was hanged for the crime. And for years, you'd been acting as his unpaid servant, out of a misplaced sense of duty. All that went away with the discovery of the letter, however. You knew all about Alfred Wolfric's threats on Milo's life. Who better to involve in your plot?
5: Don't say a word, Susan. Not a word.
4: Inspector, I'd like to speak to you alone.
2: That can be arranged, Miss Donegan. Hillary, thank you for your assistance, as always.
1: Oh, it was nothing, Inspector. Not compared to that triple stabbing in Kensington.
9: You have just heard A Death Has Been Arranged, a Hillary Kane mystery written by M.J. Elliott. Mari Nelson stars as Hillary Kane, with Randy Hoffmeyer as Inspector Finn. Also in the cast were Rachel Glass as Susan Donegan, Philip Keeman as Alfred Wolfric, Basil Harris as Hugo Vosper, and Lawrence Albert as Victor Caroon. Our engineer was Joel Maddox. The director was Lawrence Albert. Our executive producers are Tom and Dodie Barkowitz. The Hillary Kane Mysteries was created by M.J. Elliott and is a copyrighted feature of Oral Vision LLC, all rights reserved. This episode was recorded at the Jack Straw Cultural Center in Seattle. This is Rachel Glass speaking.
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10: Galena, Alaska. It's weather time now for the Lower Koyukuk and Middle Yukon Valleys. For tonight, it does look partly cloudy for Galena with a low of 40 degrees. Might even see some rain overnight tonight. It sure looks like it. We'll see a 10% chance at the very least tomorrow. Partly sunny overall for Thursday, though, with a chance of rain Thursday night. Heading on over to Tanana, I see you have a 30% chance coming at you this evening with a mostly cloudy condition and a low in the upper 40s. For tomorrow, an increasing chance of rain with increasing clouds to go with that and a 50% chance and a high pushing on 60. A 40% chance of rain through Thursday night and a low 45 to 50. We head on over to St. Mary's now, where I see a 10% chance overnight tonight for you and a low in the upper 30s. You could see the wind giddy up again to 10 to 15 miles an hour for tonight. It'll hold about there tomorrow. Chance of rain rising to 50% for Thursday and a high in the mid-50s. You're back down to the 30s Thursday and Friday nights out there on the Yukon Delta. The flood watch still in effect.
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12: Something really proactive right now. I am going to go under.
13: But Orton took matters into her own hands, buying a beaten-up old piano, retreating to the shed. She started writing songs that would become Weather Alive. Orton says she felt a freedom making Weather alive, a freedom that might have been impossible under different circumstances.
12: But it's like a sort of like lack of success has allowed me to kind of like go under the radar, always been able to kind of be creative. I've been very lucky in this industry, I think.
13: The singer-songwriter has a newfound sense of gratitude for life and the opportunity to make music.
12: I think I've had this sense that I'm still alive, which I'm amazed by.
13: From 2022, it's Beth Orton today in an encore edition of World Cafe. Hey, I'm Stephen Kaleo, and we're running this back because Beth has a new record out next month. On June 26th, she's putting out The Ground Above. Here's The Clash to get us going with The Magnificent Seven.

0: 2008 saw the unusual pairing at the time of M. Ward and Zooey Deschanel. They make up the pairing She and Him. From their debut album, Volume 1, Sentimental Heart, wraps up this edition of the show. Yeah, I think I'm calling it. Hey, but we will run it back very soon. Check your local listings. In the meantime, we make this show from WXPN at the University of Pennsylvania in Philadelphia. Thanks so much for listening to World Cafe from NPR.
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3: It's weather time now for the lower Koyukuk and middle Yukon valleys. For tonight, it does look partly cloudy for Galena with a low of 40 degrees. Might even see some rain overnight tonight. It sure looks like it. We'll see a 10% chance at the very least tomorrow. Partly sunny overall for Thursday, though, with a chance of rain Thursday night. Heading on over to Tanana, I see you have a 30% chance coming at you this evening with a mostly cloudy condition and a low in the upper 40s. For tomorrow, an increasing chance of rain with increasing clouds to go with that and a 50% chance and a high pushing on 60. A 40% chance of rain through Thursday night and a low 45 to 50. We head on over to St. Mary's now, where I see a 10% chance overnight tonight for you and a low in the upper 30s. You could see the wind giddy up again to 10 to 15 miles an hour for tonight. It'll hold about there tomorrow. Chance of rain rising to 50% for Thursday and a high in the mid-50s. You're back down to the 30s Thursday and Friday nights out there on the Yukon Delta. The flood watch still in effect.
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0: That's his new song, In Real Life, from his forthcoming album, Time Will Tell, and that is coming your way today. Plus, new music from Noah Kahan.

That's from his latest album, The Great Divide. And we'll go into the archives for a performance from Fish. And we'll live in the moment with Portugal the Man. That's coming up today on World Cafe. You'll have to trust me on this one, but I spun the wheel of songs, and it is a huge wheel because of how many songs we have, and it would have just taken forever. You know, like when someone overspins on the Price is Right showdown, yeah, that's exactly what I'm talking about. Just trust me, it's Policy of Truth from Depeche Mode.

There's a good chance that your favorite band is recording in one of two places, the Catskills or Joshua Tree. Courtney Barnett chose the latter for her new album, Creature of Habit. The song is called One Thing at a Time. Going into the archives for two very different types of great live performances. Yeah, that makes sense. We're back in a minute with more World Cafe.

like that you. When you lied, said you didn't want me. Tell me what was.

0: Gillian Welch, David Rawlings wrap up this edition of World Cafe, and we thank them for their service while they played what we had. It's just a recording, Stephen. I don't think it really matters. But you know what? We appreciate them, and we appreciate you listening. I'm sure it takes a little bit of patience. Thanks to our affiliates nationwide who make this show possible, a show we produce from WXPN at the University of Pennsylvania in Philadelphia. We'll do it again very soon. This has been World Cafe from NPR.
1: 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And
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3: It's weather time now for the Lower Koyukuk and Middle Yukon Valleys. For tonight, it does look partly cloudy for Galena with a low of 40 degrees. Might even see some rain overnight tonight. It sure looks like it. We'll see a 10% chance at the very least tomorrow. Partly sunny overall for Thursday, though, with a chance of rain Thursday night. Heading on over to Tanana, I see you have a 30% chance coming at you this evening with a mostly cloudy condition and a low in the upper 40s. For tomorrow, an increasing chance of rain with increasing clouds to go with that and a 50% chance and a high pushing on 60. A 40% chance of rain through Thursday night and a low 45 to 50. We head on over to St. Mary's now, where I see a 10% chance overnight tonight for you and a low in the upper 30s. You could see the wind giddy up again to 10 to 15 miles an hour for tonight. It'll hold about there tomorrow. Chance of rain rising to 50% for Thursday and a high in the mid-50s. You're back down to the 30s Thursday and Friday nights out there on the Yukon Delta. The flood watch still in effect.
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6: 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We will not be taking phone calls or emails during the show.
7: Hello and welcome to Line 1, Your Health Connection. I'm your host, Ann Hillman. School psychologists play an integral role in making sure students of all abilities get the support they need to succeed in school and beyond. From promoting positive relationships to developing individualized education programs, school psychologists can influence many aspects of school life and culture. But there aren't enough of them in Alaska or nationally. A new program at the University of Alaska Anchorage is trying to change that. Today, we'll talk to students in the program and others in the field about what school psychology is in the state. And before the guests introduce themselves, I want to let listeners know that this is a pre-recorded show, so you won't be able to call in or email with your questions. But we're glad you're listening. So, Hattie, let's start with you. Who are you? What do you do?
8: Great. Thank you. Thanks for having me on the show. My name is Hattie Harvey, and I am the program director of our new psychology program at UAA, the Master of Science and School Psychology Specialist.
7: Very cool. And Heather?
9: Yes, I'm Heather Chartan, and I am part of the first cohort in the School Psychology Specialist program.
7: And Jessica, who's calling in over Zoom from Fairbanks.
10: Yep. So I'm Jessica Dixon, and I'm also a member of the first cohort for this master's program.
7: And then we also have Emily in the studio with us.
11: Yeah. Hi, I'm Emily Wendling. I'm a school psychologist in the Anchorage School District, and I'm also our Alaska delegate to our National Association of School Psychologists.
7: Excellent. Thank you all very much for being here. I appreciate all of your time. I really want to start with the basics, because people hear school psychologist, and it could mean so many different things. So Emily, what exactly do you do?
11: Yeah, school psychologists really specialize in learning and behavior and mental health and schools in school systems specifically. So I do a lot of work consulting with teachers and families at a more foundational level, and then assisting with those more targeted and intensive supports for students as well. Generally, just to make sure that students at school are thriving, that they are safe and supportive and have all the help that they need.
7: So what makes a school psychologist different from just a school counselor?
11: Our school counselors are generally seen more as a generalist, for lack of a better term. They're working with more of our entire student body, providing more preventative mental health services. They'll do things in our schools like provide social-emotional learning curriculum, lessons in our classrooms. They might meet with students and collaborate with families to connect them to community resources. While school psychologists in our schools are more involved in consultation at that foundational level and then more directly involved in those targeted and intensive services for students.
12: Okay.
8: Well, and I'll add on to Emily's beautiful description. I think it's really important to emphasize that we know all school-based professionals are critical and essential to student success. And so when we talk about school counselors or school psychologists and school social workers, educators, school nurses, all of those roles are really essential. And there are some foundational similarities, certainly in understanding child and adolescent development, understanding of social-emotional learning, and mental health. All those different professions have some level of training in crisis response and intervention. But what that looks like in enacting within the school system varies, and certainly varies by district too, and how they're utilizing those professionals. But just that emphasis that all of those roles are really critical, which includes families too.
12: Mm-hmm. Mm-hmm. Yeah, I mean, you can't really work with students without working as a team, because everyone intersects in so many different ways.
8: Yes. Yep.
12: So the other clarification I want to make is a school psychologist is different than a psychologist?
8: Yes.
12: How so?
8: Yes. Both as building upon what Emily said, a school psychologist has really unique training in both education and psychology. So it really intersects those two fields and, again, is focused on understanding the school system, right? The school and educational services and supports that students need. A psychologist training looks at kind of that community level of understanding and implementation that's different than the school system. And they are different licensure pathways, right? So at UAA, we have a Master of Science in Clinical Psychology, and that leads to licensure as a licensed professional counselor or licensed psychological associate, as well as a doctoral program. So someone might seek their doctorate in clinical psychology, and that leads to licensure as a psychologist. So again, those are different pathways, different training, different competencies that lead to different work within those systems.
12: And so I guess what we're talking about licensure. So like, you always think of psychologists as being like the people who might diagnose you with something. So might diagnose you with ADHD or might diagnose you with depression. Do school psychologists, do you all do that as well? Do you use the same giant diagnostic manual, the DSM-5, that everybody talks about?
11: We certainly reference the DSM, but we're not providing those diagnoses, like those medical diagnoses. What we're doing in the schools is identifying disabilities under IDEA. So
12: what's IDEA?
11: Yeah, our Individuals with Disabilities Education Act. And so it's different because instead of, for instance, identifying that a student diagnosing ADHD, a similar category under IDEA, our federal guidelines, is a category of special education eligibility called other health impairment. It includes a lot of students with ADHD, as well as other diagnoses that are provided by medical professionals, not ourselves, that impacts them significantly at school to the degree that they need special education services. So we're identifying, along with a school team, if a student qualifies under that other health impairment category. And that criteria is set out federally and by the state, and not providing an ADHD diagnosis.
12: Okay. I definitely want to dig a bit more deeply into this. But before we do, I kind of want to jump to both Jessica and Heather and talk a little bit about kind of why, like, this is such a huge field. Why go into it? Why? What's your passion with this? And I guess we'll start with you, Heather.
9: Okay, yeah, thanks. I guess for me, I actually sort of answered the call of education sort of at the end of COVID when I remember seeing in the news that there was a need for like 100 subs on one day. There was such a need for subs in the school district. And so I stepped into that. And so I was in the schools and as a substitute teacher, and I just began to observe the different roles within a school setting. And there were a lot that I wasn't aware of. And actually, one of them was school psychologist. I knew that the role existed, I guess, but I wasn't entirely sure what it all entailed. So I just began to watch and see what that role entailed and decided that that might be something I thought I could see myself doing.
12: Okay. And what about you, Jessica? What brought you to school psychology?
10: So first and foremost, I always kind of label myself as a perpetual learner. And so I was in the field of special education in schools for now over 15 years. And so I got to see that side of that particular profession. But then I also got to work very closely with the school psychologists in my schools and see that side as well. And it was fascinating to me. Just, I feel like... with the both of us combined, we were able to get a really clear, broad, overall picture of a student and then meet their needs effectively. And so I was really excited when, and I know it's been quite a process, but when UAA brought this program to the forefront. And I was very excited to be able to apply.
12: Thanks for sharing that. So are you still working full-time in the schools and... You're going full-time to school, Jessica?
10: Yes, correct. I am.
12: That's a lot to balance. when talking about the program, and I know you're how many years into it are you?
10: We just finished our first year. We will do summer courses as well, but we just finished our first full year.
12: Congratulations. Yeah. That's a big deal.
10: Thank you.
12: Yeah. Congratulations to all of you.
9: Yeah.
12: So Jessica kind of hinted at that this has been a process to get this program going. So Hattie, tell us a little bit about how do you start something like this that is so all-encompassing?
8: Yes. I think I started around 2020, kind of a new push for thinking about moving forward with this. But actually, I want to back up really quickly because the very first, the Alaska School Psychologists State Association, known as ASPA, in their very first newsletter in 19, I think it was, I know it was 50 years ago. So 50 years ago, their first newsletter, there was a little statement at the very end of the newsletter that said, Alaska needs a school psychology program. And they had initial conversations with the UA system at that time.
12: 50 years ago. So
8: I would like to preface that. Yes, thank you for doing the math for me. it was actually one of our students who discovered that as they were digging through prior newsletters. Just to preface that, it's been a long time, right, that there has been a need for an in-state training program. And then also in 2014, I actually was not in the psychology department, and we brought forth a proposal. It was in partnership with ASD. We brought forth a proposal to UAA at that time, but again, it wasn't kind of right timing. We didn't quite have the right infrastructure and administrative support in that level. And so in 2021, the conversation kind of reemerged. We had a new dean in the College of Arts and Sciences who had come from a previous institution which had a school psychology training program, so was curious, why don't we have one here? And so that really helped kind of open the door for the level of support needing to move forward with real conversations and the work to enable that to happen. And so through support from the Mental Health Trust Authority, who's been a really important partnership in supporting funding for program development and implementation, we're able to do a needs assessment in 2021. And that really involved around the state school district superintendents and special ed directors, really to gather the data to say, yes, not only do we know we need one, but this is how our district struggles with filling school psychology roles. And so that helped leverage the movement through the university system to demonstrate a need.
12: But why have a program in Alaska versus just hiring folks who are trained out of state?
8: Right. That's why I'm here. I came up to Alaska for my school psychologist doctoral internship. Mm-hmm. And, you know, we are one of two states now, not the only one, that does not have an in-state training program. And so, you know, under IDEA that Emily referenced earlier, school psychologists are a required part of that multidisciplinary IEP team, and to be part of that. So all school districts do have to have either an on contract or an employee as a school psychologist. So all of our school psychologists up until now have had to come from the lower 48, or someone who lives here has had to move out of state. Even if they want to work in this job to come back, they have to leave and come back. And that's not a bad thing either, certainly. But and so really being able to have that in state allows another pathway to fulfill and increase the workforce. And particularly for those who have established careers and families and connections and don't have the opportunity to leave. And so part of that program development was really partnering with districts to see what would this look like to support people who are already working in schools to make that transition into this profession.
12: Huh. Heather, was that part of your journey, like realizing that now you could stay here and yeah.
9: Yeah, absolutely. I was sort of, once I realized this is what I wanted to do, started looking immediately, scouring for schools that I could maybe do online. Although I would have preferred to have some, you know, face-to-face contact. I think there was a hybrid program, and that was the conclusion I came to. Was like, okay, my life is here, my family is here, but I'm willing to maybe do a little bit of movement if I have to. Go out for a while, do some the classes, however they worked out. Anyway, and then up popped the school psychology program at UAA, and I thought, well, This is too good to be true. And I thought, actually, initially that it was going to be a campus-based, but Hattie does, she was doing biweekly or monthly information sessions over Zoom, so Q&As about the program. So I popped onto one of those, peppered her with questions, and found out that it was a hybrid program. So our instruction is over Zoom. We do have a weekend intensive each semester, as well as the first summer we have on-campus learning. So we've got a five-week session coming up where we're going to be spending a lot of time in the new psych lab on campus.
12: What's a psych lab?
9: The psychology lab.
8: The Psychological Services Center.
9: Sorry.
8: PSC,
9: yes,
8: for short.
9: There we go.
8: PSC.
9: Not like, laboratory is not the best word.
12: Yeah, I was like, are you doing research?
9: Yes.
8: Yeah, the PSC, we actually just had a expansion and doubled the space for pediatric services that will benefit both all across all of our graduate programs and be utilized for the school psychology training.
12: So you all will start working with kids directly?
8: The summer intensive, the first summer intensive is learning psychoeducational assessments. So cognitive and achievement assessments, which are a part of evaluating students to determine their qualifications for individualized instruction.
12: Okay.
8: Yeah. So they will be on campus working with kids in those practice assessments. It'd be great.
12: Yeah. So I guess actually this is a great opportunity to hear kind of about that assessment process, both Emily, from your perspective as a psychologist, but also Jessica's perspective as a special education teacher who's using these assessments every day. Emily, let's start with you. What goes into this assessment process?
11: It can be a pretty lengthy process. So legally in Alaska, we have 90 days to complete a comprehensive school-based evaluation to determine if students are eligible for special education services. That starts with meeting with the family, talking with teachers, determining what is our concern, what potential disabilities are we exploring here or looking into, and then what assessment components are needed to address our concerns or what questions we have. And that could include anything from cognitive assessments, hearing assessments, audiologists get involved. We have a big multidisciplinary team. In our school system right now, as a school psychologist, I do a lot of, I'm responsible for our cognitive assessments, our behavioral and social emotional assessments, and adaptive assessments.
12: Okay, what are cognitive assessments?
11: Yeah, cognitive assessments are looking at a student's essentially their IQ. It's their cognitive functioning or intellectual abilities. And there's a range of different assessments that we might use to take a look at students' abilities. They look at things like your long-term memory, your short-term memory, how you're able to learn and apply information, how you're able to store long-term information, like about the world around you, how you're able to tackle novel situations or problems, and how you're able to navigate visual-spatial relationships.
12: Okay. So you said cognitive and behavioral. Like, what sort of assessments do you do there?
11: For the behavioral assessments, those primarily consist of rating scales that we will have teachers and families complete, and students can rate themselves sometimes as well. And we'll go and do observations in the classroom. And we will, there are some direct assessments that we can administer in that realm as well, particularly if we're looking at something like autism. There are some direct autism assessments that we'll do directly with the child.
12: Okay. There's two other types of assessments you listed, and I'm going to be honest. My short-term memory isn't great. I don't know what you said.
11: Yeah, one of the other big areas that we are responsible for is adaptive assessment, and that looks really similar to those behavioral, social, emotional assessments. We're primarily relying on rating skills that are completed by important people in the child's life who know them and they're functioning very well.
8: And okay. Maybe to add those, just mm-hmm. to add on that we're utilizing a lot of those assessments that Emily's referencing are standardized. So
11: they're
8: norm referenced or standardized across. So you're looking at comparisons with same age peers and gender. So really looking at that gives you a better sense of where they fall in relationship to their peers.
12: Okay, great. So you're using validated tools across.
8: Yes.
12: Yeah. We are going to take a very quick break, and then we will be back with Jessica talking about how special education teachers have used these types of assessments when we get back to more of Line One, Your Health Connection.
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0: Today's episode of Line 1, Your Health Connection, was pre-recorded. We will not be taking phone calls or emails during the show.
1: 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I'm your host, Ann Hillman. Joining me today are Hattie Harvey, Heather Chartan, Emily Wendling, and Jessica Dixon. We're talking about school psychology. And again, for listeners, this is a pre-recorded show, and we will not be accepting any calls or emails. So before the break, we were talking a bit about assessments and kind of how school psychologists are involved with those. Jessica, you have been involved, like you've used assessments as a special education teacher and involved in creating them. I'd love to kind of hear more about how you use them and how you collaborate with others.
2: Okay. Yeah. As special education teachers, our primary, the tool that we use in terms of assessment is primarily academic based. And so we do academic achievement assessments. And so that's primarily in the areas of reading, writing, and math. And then those get broken down into specific areas like math calculation or problem solving. And reading is broken down into fluency, basic reading skills, and reading comprehension. Writing is just kind of written expression as an overall thing, but it does deal with how fast students can write and how comprehensive their writing is, as well as spelling. And the nice thing is we're able to take what we've learned from those academic achievement tests and then look at the students' cognitive evaluation and kind of see where some of those, strengths and weaknesses may lie. As special education teachers, we also are often the recipients of the rating scales that Emily mentioned. So we're often filling out those social, emotional, and behavioral and adaptive rating scales for the school psychologist on the students because we've known them, for more than a month or longer and can get a real good school-based reading on where they are in those areas.
1: Yeah, it sounds like part of your role, and what I've heard from other special education teachers, is a lot of your role is data collection and observation as well as teaching.
2: Correct. Yeah, that plays a big role in our job. We come up with goals and objectives for students, and it's specific to that student. And it is often based off, especially for an initial evaluation, off those assessments and those strengths and weaknesses that we've identified with a student. And then we do have certain percentages and things, goals that we want to hit with that student. And we take data on those goals and objectives to see their progress and if they're making progress or not, or if we need to maybe change or modify a goal or objective.
1: So Jessica, with the coursework you've taken so far, has it given you a new perspective at all on the assessments that you've been using all these years?
2: Oh, definitely. Yeah. It definitely has. It definitely has kind of brought into focus why we're doing these assessments. It's really nice to see the other side of it in terms of, and we're going to get into it more this summer, as Hattie was stating, with our assessment course, we're going to be doing a lot of work with some cognitive assessments as well as other academic achievement assessments that I have not had experience as much with, but it is really nice to see both ends and understand why we're giving these to the students and that they're norm referenced and standardized, and that it's really important that we focus on the fact that we use age norms as opposed to grade norms.
1: Mm. That is a really good point. Thanks.
3: So Anne, Heather, you want to jump in too. We're talking about assessments, it makes me think a lot about, so we're using data, right, to inform decision-making, and we're talking a lot right now about individualized assessment, individualized data. I'd like to just add, school psychologists are also really trained to use data in broader decision-making. So looking at school-wide data and really looking at trends, where are our strengths and weaknesses, where are gaps? So not just in an individual need, but also across the school system, and can really help enable supporting schools to implement even statewide initiatives. So things

0: such as positive behavior supports and interventions or multi-tiered systems of support. The Alaska Reads Act is a new state legislation or state in our state statute, and that now school psychologists are positioned to help schools actually implement following new legislation as well.
1: And just for people who aren't familiar with the Alaska Reads Act, can you give us a quick summary? And
0: it's a I guess in a quick summary, it provides schools a framework for implementing evidence-based practices and interventions to enhance reading scores and using data and valid and reliable assessment tools to guide decision-making.
1: And Heather, you were hoping to jump into this conversation.
2: Well, I was just going to say, like Hattie was saying, one of the things that for me drew me to possibly being a school psychologist is the data-based decision-making that does play in, and that is just looking at the student. Well, so let me start it. What I was going to say, data can sometimes get a bad rap, so maybe it's just the numbers and we're just making all of our decisions based on these numbers. But in fact, one of the things that we learned in one of our classes this semester was the RIOT model, which is R is records, I stands for interviews, O is observation, and then testing. So it's really taking all the pieces, like Emily was saying, when you're looking at a student and their educational experience, it's looking at the whole child. So all of the pieces of them that has brought them to this point in their academic journey. And that's something that was interesting to me when you were talking earlier about things that we've learned this semester so far in our program.
1: Yeah. Yeah, I think you've just made a really good point that data isn't just numbers. It's not just like filling out your Scantron, if those even still exist.
2: Which is certainly part of the whole process, but yeah. It's not the end all.
1: Mm-hmm. Yeah. Yeah. So one of the things that, Hattie, you brought up is that it's not just about the individual, it's about the whole school. And what some of the data I was reading in preparation for the show was talking a lot about the importance of like school connectedness and how that impacts overall achievement and youth mental health. I guess I'd love to hear more from all of you, but Emily, maybe talking about what is your role in improving that school climate and connectedness?
3: Right now in the Anchorage School District, for example, in my role, we are in the process of implementing district-wide our PBIS, or Positive Behavioral Interventions and Supports system, which is a widely used national system for improving school climate, connectedness, and student achievement and behavior. And so we have been implementing that for a few years now, rolling it out at a few schools each year. And so I have been able to be a part of that at my schools at each level. So essentially, we start at what we call Tier 1, which is that foundational level that addresses our entire student population and our families and our staff. And that's implementing practices school-wide. And so I consulted with our school team on those practices. We're collecting data, seeing how it impacts our students. And then the following year, we rolled out our Tier 2 system, which is more targeted interventions and supports for students that are maybe still struggling despite those Tier 1 strategies.
1: Can you give some examples of your Tier 1 strategies?
3: Yes. So a lot of our schools implement a school-wide reinforcement system. That might look like getting at one of my schools, they get tickets if they're recognized for having appropriate behavior, abiding by school expectations. And then every once in a while, our students' names get drawn and they earn prizes. And those prizes, they might be tangible items, or they might be like extra recess, extra gym time, time with a preferred adult, things like that, just to recognize and encourage those positive behaviors that we're hoping to see.
1: Okay. That sounds like systems that even I remember from when I was really little. You know, we got our warm fuzzies and our cold prickles, and then we could buy stuff at Mrs. Taylor's store. Is it that sort of system that kind of has been around for a while but takes different shape?
3: Yeah, it is a lot of those same practices. And what's great now is that we're able to utilize a lot of the research that Hattie and Heather have been talking about and take that to inform our approach. So there are some strategies that are really backed up by that research, like that high frequency of positive praise and reinforcement of those behaviors and things like you're talking about experiencing in schools.
1: Okay, cool. So it's kind of your role to help teachers understand this whole system and get the whole school and family on board.
3: Yeah, and I'm glad you brought in the family there, because a big part of that system, too, is getting input from our families. We have a process for identifying what are our expectations school-wide for our students behaviorally. What are we expecting to see in the classroom? What are we expecting to see from them in the hallway or the lunchroom or at recess? And teachers and myself, we can come up with our ideas, but students have their own ideas of what would be appropriate in those settings. And our families also have their own ideas and their own priorities for that they'd like to see their children demonstrating.
1: Okay. So some of the tier one stuff is like the overall systems and behavioral expectations. What are some of the tier two things you were mentioning?
3: Some of our tier two systems are identifying those students that are needing a little bit more support. So in line with that data collection and review, we do some screening assessments school-wide, and sometimes to track students' behavioral risk, essentially. And sometimes that helps us identify students who are in need of a little bit more support. Sometimes families might refer their own children for a little bit more support, or teachers identify students who need a little bit extra support. And a common one, for example, that we use is a system where we just connect with the student. We identify some goals for them to be working on, like today I'm going to be safe, or today I'm going to complete my work. I'm going to follow directions. And we meet with them at the beginning of the day, and we review that, and we just check and connect with them and give them that positive boost at the beginning of the day. And then we check in, and then teachers check in with them throughout the day and give them pointers on if they are or are not meeting their goals. And then at the end of the day, they have a checkout with a preferred adult as well to see how they did, if they need to make improvements, what they can do tomorrow to meet their goal. Or if they met their goal, then there's a celebration and maybe they get to earn one of those reinforcements we talked about earlier.
1: Okay, cool.
0: Check in, check out.
3: Yes. Yeah.
0: So in everything Emily's referencing, there's so much more robust research now on evidence-based practices and strategies. So there's multiple. And so what you were just talking about has some evidence to show its impact and effectiveness.
3: Yeah. And I think it's important to note, too, that those are just some specific examples. Our team gets together to identify what would be most appropriate for each student. Not every student is going to respond the same way to a system like check-in and check-out. There are some students for whom that might be more effective than others. And so our team does get together and identify how do we need to individualize our targeted supports for this specific student based on what we see their needs to be.
1: Okay, that makes a lot of sense. Another thing that's kind of jumped out at me is you guys are all talking about all this evidence-based practices and like all of this national data. And I feel like a common refrain in Alaska is that we're so different. Like, we're different because we have a lot of like very diverse cultures with such a strong Alaska Native presence and throughout the state and pervasive everywhere. How does the program account for that? Like Alaska's unique needs?
0: Well, that's a great question. I think there's kind of a both and to this, right? We can utilize a lot of evidence-based practices and research that's occurred all over the country, many of which now increasing in terms of its effectiveness and usefulness with diverse populations. Our National Association of School Psychologists, one of our domains of practice is supporting diverse learners. And that is across a range of types of learning and backgrounds and cultural experiences. And so within the program, it's really being able to navigate learning how to utilize existing resources and look at those important cultural community needs, and particularly with the family, right, as well. So being able to make those decisions using data-based decision-making to inform what's going to be best to meet that context of that individual child or the school in which you're working.
1: Mm-hmm. And does your program offer, like, Alaska-specific courses, like cultural training at all, or?
0: Yes, our program, again, our NASP standards require us it's to integrate across all of our programs. Okay. So when we're learning about consultation, we're learning about assessment mm-hmm. or intervention, that cultural competence is a key factor across all of the programming. We also, in a line with licensure of Indeed, have those required multicultural and Alaska Native Studies courses. Okay. So to
1: licensure
0: become,
1: with what?
0: Our Alaska State Department of Education and Early Development, any licensure, educator licensure requires that you complete those two particular topic areas.
1: That makes sense.
0: Yep.
1: And so we talked a little bit about school connectedness and kind of how that's important for students. We think psychology, we think mental health. What role do school psychologists play in improving the mental health of students? Anyone can jump in with that one.
0: Well, I'll start by just sharing again, referencing our professional standards through the National Association of School Psychologists. One of our domains of practice is mental behavioral supports and health. And that connects, again, back to things Emily was saying, systems-wise, so looking at what's within your school system that's supporting connectiveness, engagement, and then moving through that tiered level of support. And again, another example of those tier two might be social skills groups for kids. You know, you might be identifying kids that need a little bit more practice and experience in a particular area. So that's one aspect of supporting mental health. I also think a lot about our training in crisis intervention and response, which is really critical to both prevention as well as response when crises do occur. And so school psychologists are well positioned to also be that person within that school-based setting, and again, collaborating with other school professionals.
3: Okay. And I would just add that what I've seen in the schools in Alaska, I've worked in a couple different school districts in Alaska as a school psychologist, and we come in more so to provide those targeted and intensive services, more responsive services for students, and provide brief, more solution-focused interventions for mental health. And a lot of that is due to our ratios right now. So we have a really high student to school psychologist ratio, more than double what our national or triple, maybe even what our national association recommends.
1: So what do they recommend, and what is it?
3: Yeah, they recommend a ratio of one school psychologist per 500 students. So that would equate to about a school, like an elementary school, or even multiple school psychologists at a larger secondary school.
1: Okay, in the city, and then in rural school districts, at least.
0: Same ratio recommendation. Our ratio in Alaska is we have one school psychologist for a little over every 1,600 students, which is higher than even the national average, which is like 1 to 1,000-ish.
1: Mm-hmm. And that's even including people who are contracted in on short-term basis.
0: Yes.
1: Oh.
0: Yep. So it's very high.
3: Yeah. So despite we have a wide range of training in providing those more foundational and proactive preventative services and mental health at that more foundational level. But because of our large role and what we need to fulfill legally in our schools with those special education timelines in particular, we are a little bit more restricted in what kind of mental health services we can directly provide to students because of that ratio.
0: And also very limited role for when we think about some of our school districts who contract school psychologists who mm-hmm. may come in two or three times a year to meet the federal IDEA requirement for special education eligibility. They're doing just such a small portion of what their training really prepares them to do. And again, we need contractors. Like, that's essential. So not discrediting that. But it does limit the availability of the services, particularly when we're talking about mental health supports across that continuum. They just can't engage in that. They're not living and they're not part of that community. So there can be more of a disconnect, thus relying on other school-based professionals. Mm-hmm. But again, if we have them all, that's really, we know that's just going to really enhance student outcomes and success for those communities.
1: Mm-hmm. Heather and Jessica, you two are both working in school districts right now. Have you seen the effects of not having enough school psychologists around? And Heather?
2: I would say yes. It's kind of an all hands on deck approach in the schools right now. So one of the things I sometimes call myself is a utility player. So okay. There's just like a lot of different roles you can fill. And a lot of it, like Emily was saying earlier, just with the check-in, check-out process, having preferred adults for students to spend time with if they need a moment. That's where a lot of people in the schools are fulfilling those roles, I guess I should say. But yes, I have noticed it for sure. And our school psychologists are spread pretty thin.
1: And Jessica, have you seen an impact?
4: Yeah, same as what Heather was saying. It's people fill gaps where they can. But yeah, it has been quite some time since we've been fully staffed in terms of our school psychologists. Where I work, and you can definitely see the impact, especially when you go down to the student level, especially some of our higher needs students who might need that, support in terms of their social, emotional, or behavioral needs. Other people have to kind of cover, and they may not have the, the training that a school psychologist has in order to, help that student through that crisis.
1: Thank you for sharing all of that. We are going to take another quick break, and then we'll be back with more of Line One, Your Health Connection.
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1: Welcome back to Line One, Your Health Connection on Alaska Public Media. I'm Ann Hillman, and today we're talking about school psychology and the new program at UAA. Our guests today are Hattie Harvey, Heather Chartan, Jessica Dixon, and Emily Wendling. So we were just talking about the impact of having a shortage within Alaska. And we're also talking kind of about the impact on overall mental health. I know right after the pandemic and during the pandemic, there was this huge conversation about youth mental health crisis, and the Surgeon General issued an advisory back in 2021. Is that shifting at all? Are we still in that crisis?
0: Yes, I would say that just nationally, the continuation. I was referencing or thinking about the Youth Behavioral Risk Survey, which is a national survey that's done biennially. Alaska, looking at the Alaska data, which is available on their Department of Health data dashboard. Some of the trends we are seeing in the past 10 years are some decrease in reported use of use of drugs and substance use. So some decrease in that, but we're continuously seeing increase in students reporting feelings of hopelessness and sadness, and so increased rates of depression and or just feelings of depression, which influences that school connectedness and relationships. Right? Yeah.
1: Yeah. So what are some of the ways that school psychologists and the whole team can start to address those concerns?
0: One way, that foundational piece of being part of a school team. So if you have a school psychologist who really isn't part of your school team, that again goes back to that missing piece of our workforce, where you can't be connected and you can't be part of those conversations. And so enhancing that role to be part of the school system is one kind of essential piece that you can't do if you're not there, right?
1: Mm-hmm.
0: And being present and connected with building that consultation and relationships with families and teachers and school staff, that is just the essential piece, right? You have to have relationships in order to then build that connection within the school and students. That's my first kind of first and foremost. Relationships matter. Yeah.
3: Yeah, and I think in general, since the pandemic as well, we've seen a little bit more instability in our school systems in general, with funding and school closures and shifting of different roles and having to reduce roles in school districts. And that, combined with the effects that our students are feeling, leads to a lot of that just feeling of instability in schools as well. And so I think it just comes back to what Hattie was talking about, getting that whole multidisciplinary team together, connected, and taking a look at the whole picture. And then also for each individual student, what do we need to do to support?
0: And that really puts that, you know, there's a pressure on academic performance and seeing our academic scores increase right across our state. But if we're only putting resources into the academic performance because of lack of resources, that's really going to impact and then you're faced in a situation of what am I taking away? And if you're not also supporting that social emotional health, if students can't be present and feel good about themselves, they're not, you know, developmentally, they can't learn, right? They need to feel safe. They need to feel connected for learning to happen. So again, needing all of those components for effectiveness within the schools is just critical.
1: Yeah. I think it's important to emphasize that like it's not just mental health. Like, this is the, if schools are about academic achievement, then you have to have all of it. Another thing that I often associate with school psychology is the development of the individualized education plans. Can you, Emily, talk a little bit about what those are and how do you use them? How do you develop them?
3: Yeah, so our individualized education programs, or IEPs, come out of that process we talked about earlier, that special education evaluation process. So once a school team has done an evaluation, the team gets together to review all of the results and compare it to eligibility criteria. And if a student qualifies under one of the 14 different categories that there are in the state, then that IEP is created. And the IEP outlines those specific services that a student needs in order to meaningfully progress through their educational programming. And so it outlines what accommodations they might need, which includes things like breaks or extra time to complete tasks or specific check-ins with adults. It also includes any modifications that need to be made to their school programming, like if they need to be working on alternate curriculum or modified curriculum at their level. And it outlines specific goals that Jessica talked about earlier that are individualized for each student so that we can see if they're making that meaningful progress. And those goals are monitored regularly by our school professionals. And then those specific services. So it outlines, do they need 120 minutes of reading support a week with a special education teacher? Or what exactly does that support look like for them?
1: And so when you're developing those, this is when like things like diagnoses come in. So are you able to diagnose things like dyslexia or dyspraxia, things like that?
3: So like what we do in the schools, like I mentioned earlier, is more identifying disabilities under our categories that are outlined in the state. Those don't include providing specific diagnoses like dyslexia or dysgraphia. What it does include is identifying what we call a specific learning disability. And dyslexia, in turn, is really a specific learning disability in one of those basic phonological systems of reading. So we might have a family that comes in with a diagnosis of dyslexia from an outside provider. And what that might look like in schools is that student qualifying under our category called specific learning disability for basic reading skills or reading fluency.
1: But even if like a family couldn't afford to go get that outside diagnosis, you guys all still have the abilities.
3: Yes.
1: To
3: identify a specific learning disability. Mm-hmm. There's just a terminology difference.
1: Yeah.
3: So we're not saying your student has dyslexia. Uh-huh. We're saying your student qualifies under a specific learning disability.
1: Okay.
0: And that would be the same with autism. So it is an educational diagnosis, not a medical diagnosis, but one of our disability categories is autism. And so, and that is guided by what you mentioned earlier, DSM criteria that's used to inform under our IDA, these disability categories are, that's utilized, right, in terms of informing what that eligibility looks like.
3: And there are several of those categories that require a specific diagnosis that can include educational diagnosis from a school psychologist. And so that's autism, cognitive impairment, or an emotional disturbance.
1: Okay.
3: There is only one category that really requires that medical diagnosis that school psychologists cannot provide, and that's that other health impairment category that I mentioned earlier.
1: Okay. So what does emotional disturbance include? That seems broad.
3: Yeah, it is kind of broad. And so it includes students that are struggling significantly at school due to challenges with creating and maintaining relationships with others. They might have specific and pervasive anxieties or depression. We might see them displaying a high degree of what is termed inappropriate behaviors or feelings under normal circumstances. So it can really catch a lot of different presenting symptoms or diagnoses.
1: Okay. But it creates a way that you all can have an IEP and kids can get what they need to thrive.
0: Right.
1: We have talked a lot about why what you all do is important. I would love to hear from both Heather and Jessica about the program that you're going through. So if people are like, have listened to the show and they're like, yes, it is time for a career change. I want to be this person. Jessica, what's it like to go to the UAA program?
4: So far it's been really fascinating. It's been wonderful. We have a wonderful cohort and great professors. Everyone has been very welcoming. They're very knowledgeable in their fields of study. And so we've learned a lot about research, a lot about multi-tiered systems of support. We've delved into assessment briefly. But we're just kind of getting the beginnings of the whole picture of what it is to be a school psychologist. And as we progress through the program, we get deeper and deeper into that. And yeah, it's providing a really nice foundation for the beginning of a career.
1: And what's your day-to-day school life like, I guess? Or university life like?
4: So as Heather referenced earlier, we do have some of our courses that are provided by our professors via Zoom. And so those are typically per course about an hour and a half on Zoom. And it's sometimes spread out over the week. We've also had asynchronous courses. So those are ones that we do. We're provided coursework on a weekly basis throughout the semester. And we fulfill those needs on our own without direct contact unless we initiate with the professor. So they're not more traditional Zoom courses. It's been really fun. And I think this last semester we had three Zoom courses, and then others have had asynchronous courses as well. It's been really fun.
1: Thanks.
2: I think for me, one of the things I've really appreciated is the diversity within our program, because we've got students from all over the state in multiple school districts. So everyone's coming with a different experience and a different perspective. And so we're all just really learning from each other as well. So that's been really nice.
1: Excellent. And so there's a lot of coursework. Is there also an internship or a practicum element to it?
0: Yeah, and as Jessica said, so the program really was designed so working educators could potentially participate in the program. So go to school or work during the day and then join class at night. So all of our classes are Monday, Wednesday evenings. In year one, as Jessica and Heather referenced, is a lot of foundational knowledge. Year two, they'll continue coursework and also do a 300-hour practicum in a school setting. And then their third year of the program, if you're doing it full-time, is a full-time internship. So it's 1,200 hours, and that's what's required for licensure as a school psychologist.
1: 1,200 hours, like, what does that, look like?
0: That equates to a full-time job. That is 40 hours a week for the school year.
1: Yep. Oh.
0: So it's a pretty big commitment, right?
1: And well, how can you do that and work?
0: Well, that's a great question. You can no longer be in your current position.
1: Yeah.
0: So that's part of that. So one piece with our program is really working with school districts and partnering. What does that look like for your current employee? And it's going to look different in each district, right? That's not up to us as a as a university to determine, certainly. Ideally, you know, NASP really encourages in our accreditation that internships are paid. And so many of our school districts in Alaska, I shouldn't say many, five, have somewhat of an established internship program already because we've had to recruit, right? Mm-hmm. That's where we've had to pull school psychologists from. And so adding in these other districts who have not historically had practicum or internship is a big part of navigating the program implementation and working with the districts. What does that look like? How could, during this practicum, your full-time teacher have some release time to gain and experience in these additional skills that they're being trained in?
1: Okay, so
0: it's complex.
1: Sounds like it. And then with a lot of behavioral health and mental health positions, like, you have to have supervision once you graduate.
0: Yes.
1: Is that a case with school psychologists?
0: To become a licensed school psychologist and in an accredited NASP program, as I said, you have that 1,200-hour internship, and that does require supervision by a school psychologist, 2 hours every week with direct supervision. And so, again, partnering with the school districts to enable that to happen, because that is a requirement. However, when they graduate, they are eligible for their school license or endorsement. And so there is no longer a requirement for supervision. Certainly best practices models continuous mentorship within your district. But you are, once you graduate, you are ready to be a school psychologist.
3: And to maintain national certification, there is a mentorship requirement as well for that first year following practice. So sometimes that can be offered by another school psychologist in your district. Our National Association also has a program for connecting first year school psychologists to mentors across the nation to fulfill those requirements.
1: Excellent. We have about a minute left. Any kind of final thoughts?
2: Yeah, I'm really excited to be part of this program. It was unexpected how it came about, and I'm just really thrilled to be part of it.
1: Unexpected for you personally?
2: Yeah, for me personally. Sort of just wasn't part of my journey I expected to happen, and there it was, and yeah, it's been going really well.
3: And I think it's a great opportunity. I was one of those people who grew up in Alaska, got my undergraduate degree in Alaska, had to go out of state for training because at the time there was no school psychology program. And I did choose to come back, but it would have been fabulous if I could have stayed in the state and received that place-based learning that the program is really focused on.
1: Whoa. And how do people find out more?
0: We host monthly informational sessions, which you can find on our website. If you just Google UAA School Psychology, a lot pops right up.
1: Excellent. Thank you very much to our guests, Hattie Harvey with UAA's new school psychology program, Heather Sharton and Jessica Dixon, who are students in the program, and Emily Wendling, who is a school psychologist with Anchorage School District. 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This has been Line One, Your Health Connection. I'm your host, Dan Hillman. 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
2: It's weather time now for the Lower Koyukuk and Middle Yukon Valleys. For tonight, it does look partly cloudy for Galena, with a low of 40 degrees. Might even see some rain overnight tonight. It sure looks like it. We'll see a 10% chance at the very least tomorrow. Partly sunny overall for Thursday, though, with a chance of rain Thursday night. Heading on over to Tanana, I see you have a 30% chance coming at you this evening with a mostly cloudy condition and a low in the upper 40s. For tomorrow, an increasing chance of rain with increasing clouds to go with that and a 50% chance and a high pushing on 60. A 40% chance of rain through Thursday night and a low 45 to 50. We head on over to St. Mary's now, where I see a 10% chance overnight tonight for you and a low in the upper 30s. You could see the wind giddy up again to 10 to 15 miles an hour for tonight. It'll hold about there tomorrow. Chance of rain rising to 50% for Thursday and a high in the mid-50s. You're back down to the 30s Thursday and Friday nights out there on the Yukon Delta. The flood watch still in effect.
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4: Hey everybody, this is Dave Smith, host of Ozark Highlands Radio. Welcome to our show. This week we'll hear old-time music virtuosos Tony Trischka and Bruce Malski, recorded live on our stage at our annual Arkansas Old Time Fiddle and Banjo Championships, as well as the 2025 contest champions. We'll hear a recording of a notable contest fiddler from the past, and guest host Dr. Brooks Blevins discusses the etymology of the name Ozark. All that this week on Ozark Highlands Radio. Each year, the Ozark Folk Center State Park hosts the Arkansas State Old Time Fiddle and Banjo Championships. Competitors ranging in age from 8 to 80 come from all over to test their skills and possibly be crowned a champion. World-class musicians are brought in to judge these contests and also perform on the Folk Center's evening concert. At the 2025 contest, we were honored to have as our judges and performers Tony Trischka and Bruce Malski. Here are Bruce and Tony playing a set on our stage the evening of the 2025 Arkansas State Fiddle and Banjo Championships.

0: Thank you so much.
1: Thank you. It's great for me to be here. This is only the second time I've had a chance to play in Arkansas, so it's wonderful to be back. And again, as Bruce was saying, just hearing all these wonderful banjo players and fiddle players. So we're going to do a couple of fiddle tunes for you, which seems kind of appropriate since we had such a fiddly afternoon. And Susan was asleep when this was written, so the tune is called Wake Susan. That's the first one anyway. And the second one is called Durang's Hornpipe.

We're going to do a tune that Bruce and I did as a duet on this Earl Jam album that was it was nominated for a Grammy, as was mentioned, and a lost. I'm not complaining, though. It's a great old-time tune, as just about all of these are, that when I need my old-time education, I go to Bruce here, because he knows so many great old-time fiddle tunes and tunes. And this is one that has to do with horses and feeding your horses. And it's called My Horses Ain't Hungry.

0: Thank you. We're going to play a tune for you that we've never played before. We don't even know this tune.
1: Not yet.
0: We're going to learn it while we're, well, actually, while Bruce is singing it for you. And we're just trying to find other tunes that have the term, have the word Arkansas in them, besides Arkansas Traveler. And there should be more, shouldn't there? There should be a whole ton of songs about Arkansas. But this is one that I hadn't heard before, but Bruce knew about it, and let me say that again. I'm speaking English here. We researched it last night, late at night, going through old recordings, and Bruce has amazing ears because this tune was recorded back in the 30s.
1: 1931. Any fans of A.E. Ward and his Plowboys?
0: Oh, come on, band. Raise your hands if you're into the Plowboys. And there, it's just really hard to make out some of the words, but he's got amazing X-ray ears and was able to forge through the words and come up with some lyrics for you here. So, going to leave Arkansas.

0: Thank you, Arkansas.
1: Tony Trischka and Bruce Malski on our stage in Mountain View, Arkansas. We heard four traditional tunes, The Old Jawbone, a medley of Wake Up Susan and Durang's Hornpipe, My Horses Ain't Hungry, and I'm Going to Leave Arkansas, which was recorded by A.E. Ward and his Plowboys in 1931. I recently learned that one of America's most famous fiddlers competed in a contest here almost 50 years ago. After this break, let's go down to the vault to see if my friend Jeff Glover can find a recording of her. You're listening to Ozark Highlands Radio.

0: and Bruce Mulski,
1: mm-hmm.
0: and thinking about other really good fiddlers. I remember hearing that Alison Krauss performed here, or at least competed in a contest here, in, I think, 1985. Do you think you can find a recording of her?
2: I already found it.
0: Really?
2: Having Tony and Bruce on the show and them being the judges of this past year's banjo and fiddle competition got me thinking about famous people that may have played here in the past. And so I got to looking around. Sure enough, I found a recording of Alison Krauss in 1985, you're absolutely right, playing a tune called the Gardenia Waltz.
0: Oh, let's hear it.
2: Yeah.

0: Oh, that's a beautiful tune and beautifully played.
1: I don't think she plays fiddle a lot anymore. At least I haven't seen her. She mostly sings.
0: She mostly sings, yeah. And if you listen to that track, that's there's almost all double stops. In other words, she's playing two strings at a time through the whole tune. It's really nicely done. It's like somebody playing harmony with her, only she's playing it herself.
1: You know, I don't have the results of that contest in 1985, but I can imagine that she probably at least placed or did fairly well.
0: Yeah, I think that was a SPGMA contest, we call it, the mm-hmm. Society for the Preservation of Bluegrass Music in America.
1: That's exactly right.
0: Used to have a contest here every November.
1: Mm-hmm.
0: Jeff, thanks for digging that up. I appreciate it.
1: Absolutely, Dave. Have a great day.
0: Okay, see you. The Arkansas State Fiddle and Banjo Championships are a big yearly event taking place each August here at the Ozark Folk Center State Park in Mountain View, Arkansas. Musicians come from all over Arkansas and the surrounding states to show off their skills. Here are just a couple of the many contestants who vied for the honor of being the state champ. Young Gwyneth Davis from Pettigean Mountain competed in the 16 and younger youth divisions. After winning that division, she competed against the other division winners to take the top honor in the contest. Here are a couple of her contest tunes, Billy in the Lowground and Rock All the Babies to Sleep.

That was young Gwyneth Davis from Petitjean Mountain, competing in the 16 and younger youth division. After winning that division, she competed against the other division winners to take the top honor in the contest. Senior banjo champion Eric Brashears from Eureka Springs, Arkansas, went on to win the whole banjo contest with these two tunes, June Apple and Soldier's Joy.

Arkansas State clawhammer banjo champion Eric Brashears, playing his traditional contest tunes, June Apple and Soldier's Joy. Let's close out this portion of the show with a couple more tunes from our contest judges, Bruce Molsky and Tony Trischka.

0: Well, I'm going to take a second to just breathe here, because Tony works me so hard. And Tony is a musical hero to many of you. He's been to me for many years, and I'm honored to have the chance to play with him, and just to know him as a pal for so many years. But please make welcome Mr. Tony Trischka.
1: Thank you. As you get older, you have what's called the organ recital. That's right, where you start talking about things that are going wrong with your body. Do you mind if I do that
0: right now?
1: I feel a lot of love here in the audience. I think I can share some really personal things with you right now.
0: Oh, boy.
1: Do you want to start, Bruce?
0: No.
1: Oh, okay. Anyway, so I woke up one morning some years ago and found that my pinky here was just, the tendon had snapped, and I couldn't straighten up my pinky finger, which doesn't matter because when you play the banjo, you just have that pinky here in the right hand for support. And then I was doing a gig, and it was dark backstage. I was reaching for my banjo case with the pinky in my left hand, and I bumped into the case and snapped my tendon and had to have my... This is really fascinating, isn't it? Anyway, to continue, I had to have my pinky in a kind of just a splint for about 6 weeks, and then that was fine and healed up. Wait, I'm talking. This is a very personal thing. Okay, continue. And more recently, it happened again, maybe a couple of years ago, and I just snapped a tendon in my ring finger. And I had all these gigs to do, so I decided, because I could only use these two fingers to play with, and so I figured I should just write a whole bunch of tunes where I just use these two fingers. And I'm going to play one of those tunes for you right now, and I call it Pretendin. And I hope you're really... What?
0: Nothing.
1: I hope you're going to enjoy it. I mean, all my fingers are working now, so I'm going to play with all my fingers in this hand anyway. Well, this hand also. So part of it, I'll be borrowing these chords here, and that's what it was like when I was only using two fingers. So this is Pretendin. Thank you for your attention.
0: Attention.
1: No banjo has ever successfully been tuned, I promise you.

0: Thank you.
1: That was this week's featured guests, Tony Trischka and Bruce Mulsky. First, we heard Garfield's Blackberry Blossom, a traditional tune not to be confused with the well-known Blackberry Blossom, followed by a Tony Trischka original called Pretendin'. We'll take another short break now. When we come back, our friend Brooks Blevins will fill us in on the origin of the name Ozark. This is Ozark Highlands Radio.

0: Welcome back to Ozark Highlands Radio. There's been some controversy about where the name Ozarks came from. This week, author and folklorist Dr. Brooks Blevins weighs in on the case.
1: What's in a name like Ozark? Have you ever thought about that? It's an odd name, Ozark. So where does it come from? What's its etymology? For starters, the word Ozark is American-made. It wasn't brought over from the Old World. It developed right here in the middle of North America. And like any name emerging from this melting pot of peoples and languages, its story is multi-ethnic and multilingual. It starts with a small American Indian nation in the lower Mississippi Valley. Today, we know them as the Quapaw, but some of their Native American neighbors knew them by a different term, an Illini word that meant people of the south wind. It was the French whose attempt to imitate the term phonetically named the tribe the Arkansas, for the French were the first Europeans to lay claim to and settle the Mississippi Valley. It was in 1686 when a group of soldiers representing King Louis XIV of France established a post in the land of the Quapaw, in what today is the delta of southeastern Arkansas. But to the French, this was the land of the Arkansas, and later, in the 1700s, when French officials at Arkansas posts sent letters and documents to France or to New World French outposts in Canada or on the Gulf of Mexico, they invariably signed off Oz, Arkansas, meaning in the land of the Arkansas, or simply from Arkansas. And Oz, by the way, was spelled A-U-X in French. Over time, the French officials at Arkansas Post took to abbreviation, as we impatient humans are wont to do, and the sign-off Ozarks, or Ozark, became a familiar sight on their letters. Gradually, this little portion of France's American empire became known as Ozark, for short, and the new regional term eventually accompanied French trappers and traders up the Arkansas and White Rivers into the high country at the western edge of the Quapaw's domain. By the early 1800s, when the Quapaw's territory and the rest of the vast land west of the Mississippi, the land called Louisiana, became the soil of the United States, the name Ozark had come to represent the hilly and mountainous land that stretched almost from Texas to St. Louis, what we know today as the Ouachita Mountains and the Ozark Plateau. It was this area of some 60,000 square miles that U.S. Army engineer and mapmaker Stephen Long dubbed the Ozark Mountains on his 1822 map. Major Long was an English speaker, of course, and the spelling he used was an anglicized version of the old French abbreviation. Instead of A-U-X, O's, Long labeled the region with the spelling we recognize today, O-Z-A-R-K. The label Ozark Mountains continued to be used for both the Ouachitas and the Ozark Plateau into the early 20th century, until the Ozark region shrank and the highlands south of the Arkansas River became simply the Ouachita Mountains. Modern maps identify only the hills and plateaus north of the Arkansas River as the Ozarks. And this American-made name, with contributions from the Quapaw, the Illini, the French, and English-speaking American citizens, remains a popular word on our maps today. We have towns called Ozark in Arkansas and Missouri, and in that hilly part of southern Illinois that looks and feels like the Ozarks, even if most modern geographers say it isn't. Alabama has an Ozark too, but it's nowhere near the region. They just like the name. We have the Ozark National Forest in Arkansas and the Ozark National Scenic Riverways in Missouri. The Ozark Trail, still a work in progress, will one day connect both states. And, of course, there is Ozark Highlands Radio coming to you from the Ozark Folk Center State Park in Arkansas. So, in honor of the state where this whole etymology story had its beginnings, let's go back in the hills and down in the Arkansas with Jimmy Driftwood. Down.

0: What shall the harvest be?
1: Thank you, Brooks. What a treat it was for us aspiring fiddlers to be visited by the likes of Tony Trischka and Bruce Mulsky. These two have dedicated their lives to keeping old-time music alive through concerts and workshops all over the country and the world. Here are a few more good tunes from Trischka and Mulsky.

0: Thank you so much.
1: I'm about to play a song that has a chorus. I'd sure love it if you'd sing along. The chorus, of course, if you're not accustomed to singing, is the part that you sing between the verses over and over and over again. And when you finally learn it, the song is over. But it's an old favorite of mine. It started its life off as a Texas swing tune written by the brother of Bob, the great Bob Wills. And his brother's name was Johnny Lee Wills. It was picked up by an old-time fiddler from Kentucky, but that a lot of us knew and looked up to very much. His name was Clyde Davenport. And he kind of learned it on the offbeat, and that's how we all learned it from him. But it's called Lazy John, and I'll show you the chorus. He's all you got to sing.

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And we'll follow it with a Civil War era tune. And it's called The Rebel's Raid.

0: Thank you.
1: Thanks. Well, we've got one more on the official set list for you, and a bunch of thanks to give everybody that was involved in the banjo and fiddle contest today, all the volunteers that worked to make this thing run so smoothly. And, of course, to the Folk Center here. So, we thank you. And
0: thanks, folks.
1: We haven't sung anything about drinking or carousing yet tonight because we're nice people, but this is a good one. And say many, many thanks. And here's I Get My Whiskey from Rockingham.

0: Thanks, folks. Have a great night. Thank you very much.
1: Bruce Molsky and Tony Trischka. How about that with a healthy dose of old time for you?
2: Arkansas State Championship judges Bruce Molsky and Tony Trischka, knocking out three more great tunes. Washington's March, Lazy John and Rebel's Raid, and Tommy Jarrell's I Get My Whiskey from Rockingham. I've had a great time playing these good old fiddle tunes for you this week, and I hope you enjoyed it too. This is your host, Dave Smith. I hope to see you next week. Bye, everybody.
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5: It's weather time now for the Lower Koyukuk and Middle Yukon Valleys. For tonight, it does look partly cloudy for Galena, with a low of 40 degrees. Might even see some rain overnight tonight. It sure looks like it. We'll see a 10% chance at the very least tomorrow. Partly sunny overall for Thursday, though, with a chance of rain Thursday night. Heading on over to Tanana, I see you have a 30% chance coming at you this evening with a mostly cloudy condition and a low in the upper 40s. For tomorrow, an increasing chance of rain with increasing clouds to go with that and a 50% chance and a high pushing on 60. A 40% chance of rain through Thursday night and a low 45 to 50. We head on over to St. Mary's now, where I see a 10% chance overnight tonight for you and a low in the upper 30s. You could see the wind giddy up again to 10 to 15 miles an hour for tonight. It'll hold about there tomorrow. Chance of rain rising to 50% for Thursday and a high in the mid-50s. You're back down to the 30s Thursday and Friday nights out there on the Yukon Delta. The flood watch still in effect.
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1: Climate change makes heat waves more intense. So to confront this, some communities in the U.S. are planting dense mini forests.
2: 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Like they tell each other that I need more water. Can you send me some? And they work together.
1: I'm Scott Detrow. We'll have that story as part of our Climate Solutions Week on All Things Considered from NPR News.

It's 6 minutes after the hour of 6 o'clock on Thursday, the 21st of May. You're listening to Morning Edition on KUAC. Sunrise today was at 4:06 a.m. Sunset this evening will be at 11:31 p.m. That gives us a total of 19 hours and 25 minutes of the sun above the horizon, a gain of 6 minutes and 52 seconds from yesterday. And we currently have a waxing crescent moon with 30% illumination. The full moon will be on May 31st. 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
1: 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Coming up at 6:30 on the KUAC News, firefighters have cut a line around a 15-acre wildfire south of Delta Junction to keep it from spreading. The state of Alaska is on track to offer managed retirement accounts to businesses in the state that don't already offer a retirement plan. And ahead of Memorial Day, Alaskans hope the stories of their friends and loved ones aren't forgotten. Those stories and more coming up at 6:30 on the KUAC News. 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Coming up in several minutes on Morning Edition, a beloved cultural icon whose bright green, Kermit the Frog, as quintessentially American. That's coming up on Morning Edition.
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4: It's Morning Edition from NPR News. I'm Leila Fadel.
5: And I'm Martinez. Two police officers who defended the Capitol on January 6th have filed a lawsuit to stop President Trump from giving $1.8 billion to victims of, quote, weaponization and lawfare. The officers don't want that money going to rioters convicted in connection with the attack. The nearly $2 billion fund was created to settle a lawsuit Trump filed against the IRS over the public release of his tax returns. Joining us to discuss that fund is Rupa Bhattacharya. She managed victim compensation funds for the Department of Justice, including the September 11th Victims Fund. She's currently legal director at the Institute for Constitutional Advocacy and Protection at Georgetown University. So, Rupa, how does the size of this fund compare to the ones you administered?
6: So the size of this fund is quite large. It is smaller than the September 11th Victim Compensation Fund, which compensated tens of thousands of people. But it is, in terms of a litigation settlement fund, it's probably larger than any I've ever seen, particularly when you consider that the only plaintiffs in this lawsuit, who are technically the ones who are supposed to be receiving the compensation, are just a few individuals.
5: Okay, so how does that complicate, actually, say the money goes to people in a case like this, in a size of a fund like this? Is it just as simple as apply for the fund and then you get the money, or how much more complicated is it?
6: So, it's really quite extraordinary that taxpayer money in this amount would be set aside for a fund where there have been no criteria and no guidelines established. Not by the department, certainly, which is setting up the fund, but also not by Congress. Every other fund that I was involved in involved money that had been appropriated by Congress for that particular purpose, and where Congress, by statute, had established both the criteria for who was eligible and

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1: Good morning. It's Thursday, May 21st. With KUAC News, I'm Patrick Gilchrist. Firefighters have cut a line around a 15-acre wildfire south of Delta Junction to keep it from spreading. But it took a couple of days for 8 smoke jumpers, 2 fire crews, and local volunteer firefighters to prevent the Sawmill Creek fire from spreading. KUAC's Tim Ellis reports.
2: State Forestry and Fire Protection Division spokesperson Sam Harrell said the fire started Monday when high winds kicked up embers from an old burn near the northern portion of the Delta Agricultural Project, about 25 miles southeast of town.
3: Winds did carry that fire into the forested state land at the north end of the agriculture project there. That same evening, there were passing storm cells, and that really helped to scatter embers from the fire also.
2: On Tuesday, high winds again kicked up embers on the eastern edge of the fire, but the crews from White Mountain and the Tanana Chiefs region knocked it down. A forestry news release said they continued working Wednesday on widening the saw line and laying down more hose. Harrell said they had to move carefully through the area to avoid injuries from falling trees. He said the smoke jumpers were sent back to their base on Fort Wainwright on Tuesday after they and the 2 crews completed cutting a line around the fire and putting out hot spots across the Gerstle River ignited by embers from the main fire.
3: We always want to free up the smoke jumpers because they're a very valuable asset, and we always want to have them ready to go to the next emerging fire.
2: Harrell said the firefighters will continue extinguishing hotspots within the perimeter, and he said the forestry's drone aircraft equipped with heat sensors are helping crews find those smoldering spots, and they'll also monitor burned areas across the Gerstle River. The 2 crews will continue putting out the hotspots while monitoring the area around the fire because it's burning in a high-priority area with dozens of homes, farms, and livestock herds.
3: It's going to take a while because this is a 100% suppression fire. They're going to make sure that there's no heat, no smoke, no nothing left on this fire.
2: Harrell said they'll be watching closely for any other hot spots that may be kicked up winds that are forecast for today and Friday. He said the Forestry Division has suspended burn permits in the Delta area and in 3 areas around Fairbanks. The wildfires in the Delta Ag Project and in 2 military training areas near Fort Greely and Eielson Air Force Base were the first that state and federal firefighting agencies have responded to so far in the region in the 2026 fire season. In Delta Junction, I'm Tim Ellis.
1: The state of Alaska is on track to offer managed retirement accounts to businesses in the state that don't already offer a retirement plan. On Monday, the Alaska House approved the Alaska Work and Save program. It's sponsored by Senator Bill Willikowski, an Anchorage Democrat. The Alaska Beacon reports that the Senate, which authorized an earlier version of the bill, gave its final approval to the House-passed version on Tuesday. If enacted by Governor Mike Dunleavy, the bill would require the Alaska Department of Revenue to create and administer an automatic individual retirement account program with open enrollment. Under the program, eligible workers would have 5% of their paychecks automatically deducted and deposited into an investment account. Alaska's program would allow participants to also shift some of their permanent fund dividend into a retirement savings account. As Americans remember veterans this Memorial Day, some hope their friends and loved ones aren't forgotten, even though they died on U.S. soil years after their service. They were victims of illnesses linked to toxic chemical exposure. Shelby Herbert reports for the Alaska Desk.
0: On a nippy spring morning at Birch Hill Cemetery in Fairbanks, I'm standing on Ben O'Cleveland's gravesite, the one he picked out himself.
4: Same time I purchased the one in between.
5: Absolutely. So this is you right here.
4: Yeah.
5: I'm so sorry I was standing on it.
4: No, it's all right. I hope they all do a happy dance for me.
0: Cleveland is a Inupiaq, one of the indigenous peoples of the Arctic. He served in the Vietnam War and received two Purple Hearts. Cleveland holds an eagle feather for the strength and courage to speak, he says, about the spot where he plans to spend eternity.
4: So this is hallowed ground. This is sacred ground.
0: Cleveland says he chose to be buried between his father, who served in World War II, and his friend, James Akavana, another Vietnam veteran. Cleveland and Akavana were both exposed to Agent Orange during their service. That's an herbicide the U.S. government used to remove dense tree cover during the war. Its effects on human health were not fully understood or publicly acknowledged for many years. Now it's associated with cancer, nerve damage, diabetes, and other long-term illnesses that affect hundreds of thousands of Vietnam veterans, including Cleveland.
4: I'm going to talk about Agent Orange, and there's an old saying that a picture is worth a thousand words.
0: That's a gallon-sized Ziploc bag full of his medications. His friend, Akavana, died a couple years ago, officially of COPD, though friends and family say they believe Agent Orange had a role.
4: There is a saying that says that I was killed in Vietnam, I just haven't died yet. And that pertains to those that have been affected with Agent Orange.
0: On this Memorial Day, Cleveland hopes Americans remember veterans like Akavana. Akavana's widow, Garnet Akavana, says she feels the pain of her husband's death particularly hard on Memorial Day. She remembers her late husband as a kind man with a warm sense of humor, but says things like war films and even the sound of jets overhead would take him straight back to Vietnam.
6: After he came back, he just got changed. He couldn't watch Pearl Harbor or anything like that because we'd end up on the floor and he said, they're coming, and I heard those bombs.
0: Akavana says life has been hard without him. Between her grief, financial struggles, and trying to navigate the Veterans Affairs system. Their story is hardly rare in Alaska, home to the nation's highest population of veterans per capita. Ann Masker moved to the state with her husband, Willard, after his service in Vietnam.
7: His favorite thing was scrambling around the Wrangell Mountains looking for doll sheep. So my assumption is the reason he went was for the peace.
0: Willard succumbed to Agent Orange-related vascular dementia a few years ago, though Masker says it felt like she lost him years before he died.
7: The kinds of things that he loved to do, he couldn't do. So he would spend literally hours in his recliner with the clicker, you know, watching TV, watching sports, watching this, watching that, and drifting off.
0: Masker says this time of year always brings back memories of the life she shared with her husband.
7: I'm sorry to be so simple, but first of all, I miss him every day. And Memorial Day will probably magnify that, but I'm so proud of him and who he was and of the many people we knew and people we lost. And Memorial Day is all about respect.
0: Looking back on his life and service, Ben O'Cleveland echoes that sentiment. He's preparing a speech for the community's annual Memorial Day ceremony to honor the service members who gave their lives for their country, either in wartime or decades after they served. Reporting in Fairbanks, I'm Shelby Herbert.
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Sundays at 10:30 a.m. Information at uuff.org. Sunrise today was at 4:06 a.m. Sunset this evening will be at 11:31 p.m. That gives us 19 hours and 25 minutes of the sun above the horizon, a gain of 6 minutes and 52 seconds from yesterday. And we have a waxing crescent moon with 30% illumination. The full moon will be on May 31st.

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2: Well, good morning. 7:19 is right upon us, and it's Thursday, May 21st, 2026, and we have a Yukon Wireless brought to you on KIYU today by Ruby Marine, also by the City of Galena, by the Galena City School District, the United States Bureau of Indian Affairs, the Alaska Community Foundation's Voices Across Alaska Fund, also by Loudoun Tribal Council, Nalato Tribal Council, Tenenbaum Chiefs Conference, Galena Coffee Shop, and Alexander Lake Bed and Breakfast. Currently 41.3 degrees here in Galena and pretty cloudy out there so far this morning. It's kind of dull looking, isn't it? Well, it's Hoosley reporting a cloudy one of their own at 42, and it's getting around cloudy over Caltag as well, and a bit chillier at 37 degrees. In Ruby, it's 44 and cloudy. It's gray over Tenenbaum and 44 degrees there too. It's Nalato reporting partly sunny conditions this morning. Is that true? Well, good for you. It's 41 over there. It's also partly sunny over Keokuk at 40. Looking a bit cloudy, but trying over Hughes at 41 degrees. And Allakeket definitely expecting some rain today at 42 degrees. Over to St. Mary's, overcast skies in 38 right now. You have an east wind of 13 miles an hour, and the flood watch is still in effect there in St. Mary's. Flooding caused by an ice jam continues to be possible. High water may result in flooding of rivers, creeks, streams, and other low-lying and flood-prone locations. And we'll talk more in the weather forecast at the conclusion of the wireless here. In Fairbanks, it's cloudy and 44. We have 39 in Nenana and fair skies. It's overcast up in Fort Yukon and 50 degrees up with our friends in Circle in Fort Yukon there. And over to our Yukon Wireless, we have a change of plans on the bingo game. It has been suggested that nobody's going to be around on Saturday because of events in Nalato. So we're moving the bingo game. Kind of short notice, I know. It's going to be Friday, 7 p.m. We're going to do this tomorrow night at the Larson Charlie Community Hall. Bingo, change of plan. Please help me get the word out on this. It's 7 p.m. with doors at 6:30 tomorrow evening. The usual 10-game slate is together. Pull tabs on site. We'll be there at the hall tomorrow evening. 6:30 doors, 7 o'clock games, Friday bingo. Please help me get the word out on that. I know it is short notice. Also, the pull tab game for tonight that we had planned for KIYU, that's canceled for this week as well. Do apologize for the last minute changes. Memorial Day coming up on Monday. The city office will be closed on Monday in observance of Memorial Day. So please plan your water deliveries and sewer haul services accordingly. If you're on auto for Monday, we'll move you to Tuesday. And if you prefer a different day, just let them know at the city. They'll reopen bright and early Tuesday morning, May 26th. Have a fun and safe Memorial Day weekend, everybody. Also want to let you know that the Loudoun Tribal Office and Sweetser's store have let me know they will also be closed for Memorial Day on Monday. The Keokuk National Wildlife Refuge has issued a public notice regarding the availability of a draft compatibility determination for the Iron Dog Snow Machine Race. You'll find a PDF document detailing this proposed route change. Public comment is encouraged as they are proposing to route the race through a couple of wildlife refuges in our region. So please do make your comments known if you have any with the Iron Dog. The Yukon Keokuk Elder Assisted Living Facility has suspended congregated and delivered meals for a while until they can resolve their electrical problems that have taken their big ranges off the slate for now. They do apologize for that and will let us know when the nutrition program will resume over there at the living facility. As I mentioned, Nalato's annual Memorial Day race is coming up May 22nd and 23rd. That'll be tomorrow and Saturday. It'll be lots of marathon races on Saturday. And there will be an annual picnic on Saturday as well, donated by the city of Nalato. Rock and roll dances Friday and Saturday nights, you know. Under meetings, a brand new one from the United States Air Force. They'll be hosting a restoration advisory board meeting for the former Galena Forward Operating Location on June 2nd, 2026. The U.S. Air Force and its contractors will be providing updates on the progress of environmental investigations and cleanup at sites throughout the former Galena Forward Operating Location. The meeting is open to the public and can be attended in person or virtually through the link provided at the Yukon Wireless. Click that up. This will be Tuesday, June 2nd, 11:30 to 1:30 in the midday, in person at the Loudoun Tribal Office. Not the hall. It'll be at Loudoun Tribal Council Office at 100 Front Street on June 2nd with the United States Air Force. The City of Galena will hold a fiscal year 2027 budget work session this evening at 5 o'clock in the council chambers. Click up their agenda under meetings at your Yukon Wireless page. The Big River Public Broadcasting Corporation planning our next quarterly public meeting on Tuesday, May 26th at noon at Galena City Council Chambers. Everyone is invited to

in some of the communities they were going to be visiting. Stay tuned to the wireless for updates on rescheduling of the TCC Fight for Life events in our region. Got to wish congratulations to our big achievers at GILA and at SHS, valedictorians Andrew Madros and Marilyn Burgett, and salutatorians Gabriella McCarty and Hawkins Scotton for the 25-26 school year. Congratulations, and congratulations to all the graduates who did the ceremony last night. Well done. We're proud of you. We have the end-of-year barbecue going on today at 11 a.m. over there at SHS, you know, and the intensives showcase at 9 a.m. this morning at SHS. Yearbooks are available right now, $25 each. If you're looking for extras, there's limited supply available. Get them while you can. We have new announcements from the Alaska Department of Fish and Game. These have started to arrive in my inbox, so I pass them along to you. Number two is regulatory changes. The fisheries announcement number two is posted, as well as the fisheries outlook for summer 2026, both waiting on you at the Yukon Wireless page. The Edgar Nolner Health Center waiting on your call. It's 888-753-9889. Michael Stempak is in town. See the doctor. If you have something mailing you, just let them know. They will help you. They are closed at the Edgar Nolner Health Center for Memorial Day on Monday, of course. And tomorrow, it's a half day. They're having a meeting in the afternoon, 1 to 5. It's an annual all-staff meeting, so emergencies only. Noon, or make that 1 p.m. through the end of day tomorrow, and over the weekend through Memorial Day on Monday. But they will, of course, help you. That same number is good for emergencies here in Galena. The Galena Community Library will be closed today and tomorrow and will reopen Monday through Friday with summer hours of 11 to 2 until summer school starts. Thanks to the community for your support. The Galena Community Cleanup going on right now through the 29th of May. You can get your yellow bags and gloves now at the city office, and we will eat too much and win prizes at the ball field on the 29th of May, so come on out. The Alaska Commercial Company is making an announcement about money orders and checks. They will only accept Western Union money orders, and money orders older than 6 months will not be cashed. Pre-endorsed checks not signed in the presence of AC staff will not be cashed, and the named person on the check must be present. Please be aware, Alaska Commercial Company is not obligated to accept checks and reserves the right to refuse any check. Thank you for shopping with the AC. Under jobs currently, the city of Galena looking for proposals for the supply of drum products for the 2026 barge season. See that RFP document and their need for a water plant operator and a power plant operator at the city at 656-1301. Loudoun Tribe currently looking for an administrative assistant. They're looking for summer youth supervisors and a mill operator for the summer season. And the tribal youth still being summoned ages 14 to 21. The deadline has been extended to Friday, May 22nd. That's tomorrow, to get into the summer youth program. Parents, give them a nudge. It's Loudoun Tribe at 331-0347. All those jobs posted in full at my place. The city of Nolato still looking for a water plant operator, a tribal police officer, and a patient advocate at 898-2339. And just a lot of other jobs available at the Yukon Wireless. Come and get them. Under classifieds, a couple of new things. Looks like Stephen Gregory has a queen-sized box spring sitting on his porch, and it's free. Just come and get it and get it out of his way. He'd appreciate you. Melvin Williams is looking for a vehicle to drive at 656-7005. And the Annex, I believe, is open tomorrow in the afternoon if you want to go over and check them out. If not, give them an email. They are at galenaakannex@gmail.com. They'll set up a time for you if you want to come over and do some local shopping. Hit our local coffee shop, too. They're having zombies and mac and cheese today at 656-7371. And it is burger nights tonight and tomorrow night, 5 to 7. Don't forget about the pizza sale. That's today. Martin is back in town for a couple of weeks, doing Thursday pizza sales today and on the 28th of May from 4 to 8 p.m. Give him some notice on these. They're $30 a pizza. He's got a nice variety. Martin, right now, looks like it's cook's choice for breakfast at SHS for the last day of school. It's a community picnic for lunch brought to you by GILA over there at 11 o'clock.

0: What do they got at Gila? It looks like waffles and syrup this morning. And for lunch, it's teriyaki beef with veggie fried rice and egg rolls. And dinner tonight looks like beef ribs with baked potatoes, veggie, and manicotti and chicken overnight or this evening at Gila. Not overnight. You need to sleep. It is a weather forecast now. I'm showing 41.5 degrees here in Galena. Looking at rain at a 60% clip with a high in the mid-50s. For tonight, a low of 41 and a continued chance of rain pretty fine at 60%. It'll give us a break tomorrow. It's supposed to turn mostly sunny for at least the midday, but a chance of even thunderstorms late in the day with cool temperatures only in the 50s. But there, that's what it says. It looks like 10 and odd, 44 degrees in overcast skies, showers in your forecast, and an 80% chance in 10 and odd today, a high in the upper 50s, 60% overnight tonight with a low in the mid-40 range for a temperature. And for tomorrow, you too are going to look for your skies to part for at least part of your Friday for partly sunny skies and a high in the upper 50s. Also, a chance of a thunderstorm late in the day is on the menu. Let's see about St. Mary's now, 38 degrees in overcast right now. Looks like a chance of rain in the air of 70% for you and a east wind of 13 miles an hour. The flood watch is in effect. We're seeing a new update from the River Watch team. The ice jam 10 miles downriver from Russian Mission is still in place as of 4 p.m. yesterday afternoon. That ice jam is about 60 miles long, with the most extensive overbank flooding occurring at Holy Cross. The Holy Cross runway is completely submerged, and numerous structures in the lower part of town are surrounded with water, being reported in several homes as well. At Anvik and Grayling, water levels continued to rise on Wednesday, with low-lying roads and a few structures being inundated. When the Russian Mission and ice jam releases, water levels could rapidly rise again at Russian Mission as all the backwater in the Holy Cross area drains. So we'll keep you up to date as best we can. I want everybody to take care out there, all right? We'll have an update for you again later at the midday. Fort Yukon, looking at 50 degrees right now. I know you're tuning in, so let's talk about you. We got an 80% chance of rain up there in Fort Yukon with a high of low 60s. Low tonight of mid-40s and a high tomorrow, partly sunny and a high in the low 60s. You'll look for the chance of rain to remain light Friday, Saturday, but a possible factor. They also say thunderstorms are possible up your way as well. So I'm going to put this Yukon Wireless to bed. It's 7:33. I want breakfast.
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4: Good morning. It's Thursday, May 21st. With KUAC News, I'm Patrick Gilchrist. Firefighters have cut a line around a 15-acre wildfire south of Delta Junction to keep it from spreading. But it took a couple of days for 8 smoke jumpers, 2 fire crews, and local volunteer firefighters to prevent the Sawmill Creek fire from spreading. KUAC's Tim Ellis reports.
5: State Forestry and Fire Protection Division spokesperson Sam Harrell said the fire started Monday when high winds kicked up embers from an old burn near the northern portion of the Delta Agricultural Project, about 25 miles southeast of town.
6: Winds did carry that fire into the forested state land at the north end of the agriculture project there. That same evening, there were passing storm cells, and that really helped to scatter embers from the fire also.
5: On Tuesday, high winds again kicked up embers on the eastern edge of the fire, but the crews from White Mountain and the Tanana Chiefs region knocked it down. A forestry news release said they continued working Wednesday on widening the saw line and laying down more hose. He said the smoke jumpers were sent back to their base on Fort Wainwright on Tuesday after they and the two crews completed cutting a line around the fire and putting out hot spots across the Gerstle River ignited by embers from the main fire.
6: We always want to free up the smoke jumpers because they're a very valuable asset, and we always want to have them ready to go to the next emerging fire.
5: Harrell said the firefighters will continue extinguishing hotspots within the perimeter, and he said the forestry's drone aircraft equipped with heat sensors are helping crews find those smoldering spots, and they'll also monitor burned areas across the Gerstle River. The two crews will continue putting out the hotspots while monitoring the area around the fire because it's burning in a high-priority area with dozens of homes, farms, and livestock herds.
6: This is a 100% suppression fire. They're going to make sure that there's no heat, no smoke, no nothing left on this fire.
5: Harrell said they'll be watching closely for any other hot spots that may be kicked up winds that are forecast for today and Friday. He said the Forestry Division has suspended burn permits in the Delta area and in three areas around Fairbanks. The wildfires in the Delta Ag Project and in two military training areas near Fort Greely and Eielson Air Force Base were the first that state and federal firefighting agencies have responded to so far in the region in the 2026 fire season. In Delta Junction, I'm Tim Ellis.
4: Hospitals, fire stations, and clinics in Alaska may soon have baby boxes to safely and anonymously accept infants surrendered by parents who may be unable to care for them. The Alaska House on Monday approved a bill that amends the state's safe surrender law for infants to permit unstaffed drop-off locations at public facilities. The Alaska Beacon reports that the Senate initially approved the bill last month. The bill from North Pole Republican Senator Rob Myers is similar to legislation that has already been enacted by 22 other states. The Senate voted unanimously Tuesday to accept the amended version passed by the House on Monday, sending the bill to Governor Mike Dunleavy for enactment or veto. Republican Fairbanks Representative Frank Tomaszewski sponsored the bill in the House. He said it offers an alternative to Alaska's existing safe surrender law, which already permits someone to surrender an infant less than 21 days old to a responsible person. As Americans remember veterans this Memorial Day, some hope their friends and loved ones aren't forgotten, even though they died on U.S. soil years after their service. They were victims of illnesses linked to toxic chemical exposure. Shelby Herbert reports for the Alaska Desk.
7: On a nippy spring morning at Birch Hill Cemetery in Fairbanks, I'm standing on Ben O'Cleveland's gravesite, the one he picked out himself.
8: Same time I purchased the one in between.
9: Absolutely. So this is you right here.
8: Yeah.
9: I'm so sorry I was standing on it.
8: No, it's all right. I hope they all do a happy dance for me.
7: Cleveland is a Inupiaq, one of the indigenous peoples of the Arctic. He served in the Vietnam War and received two Purple Hearts. Cleveland holds an eagle feather for the strength and courage to speak, he says, about the spot where he plans to spend eternity.
8: So this is hallowed ground. This is sacred ground.
7: Cleveland says he chose to be buried between his father, who served in World War II, and his friend, James Akavana, another Vietnam veteran. Cleveland and Akavana were both exposed to Agent Orange during their service. That's an herbicide the U.S. government used to remove dense tree cover during the war. Its effects on human health were not fully understood or publicly acknowledged for many years. Now it's associated with cancer, nerve damage, diabetes, and other long-term illnesses that affect hundreds of thousands of Vietnam veterans, including Cleveland.
8: I'm going to talk about Agent Orange, and there's an old saying that a picture is worth a thousand words.
7: That's a gallon-sized Ziploc bag full of his medications. His friend, Akavana, died a couple years ago, officially of COPD, though friends and family say they believe Agent Orange had a role.
8: There's a saying that says that I was killed in Vietnam, I just haven't died yet. And that pertains to those that have been affected with Agent Orange.
7: On this Memorial Day, Cleveland hopes Americans remember veterans like Akavana. Akavana's widow, Garnet Akavana, says she feels the pain of her husband's death particularly hard on Memorial Day. She remembers her late husband as a kind man with a warm sense of humor, but says things like war films and even the sound of jets overhead would take him straight back to Vietnam.
10: After he came back, he just got changed. He couldn't watch Pearl Harbor or anything like that because we'd end up on the floor and he said, they're coming, and I heard those bombs.
7: Akavana says life has been hard without him. Between her grief, financial struggles, and trying to navigate the Veterans Affairs system. Their story is hardly rare in Alaska, home to the nation's highest population of veterans per capita. Ann Masker moved to the state with her husband Willard after his service in Vietnam.
11: His favorite thing was scrambling around the Wrangell Mountains looking for doll sheep. So my assumption is the reason he went was for the peace.
7: Willard succumbed to Agent Orange-related vascular dementia a few years ago, though Masker says it felt like she lost him years before he died.
11: The kinds of things that he loved to do, he couldn't do. So he would spend literally hours in his recliner with the clicker, you know, watching TV, watching sports, watching this, watching that, and drifting off.
7: Masker says this time of year always brings back memories of the life she shared with her husband.
11: I'm sorry to be so simple, but first of all, I miss him every day. And Memorial Day will probably magnify that, but I'm so proud of him and who he was and of the many people we knew and people we lost. And Memorial Day is all about respect.
7: Looking back on his life and service, Benno Cleveland echoes that sentiment. He's preparing a speech for the community's annual Memorial Day ceremony to honor the service members who gave their lives for their country, either in wartime or decades after they served. Reporting in Fairbanks, I'm Shelby Herbert.
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0: Breakup activity is winding down, but ice jams and flooding remain an issue at some lower Yukon River communities. That's next on Interior River Roundup. And Dan Bross with National Weather Service hydrologist Heather Best. A week ago, Heather, you and the Riverwatch team were monitoring an ice jam on the Yukon River where the Yuki River enters it downstream of Ruby. What happened over the ensuing week?
1: So the Yuki jam broke last Thursday, and then that ice front just went tearing down river, and by the next morning it was south of Caltag because all the ice between Galena and Caltag had been sitting there kind of degrading on its own, so it got pushed out very swiftly by the breakup front and all the water behind it.
0: Was there any flooding immediately downstream after the Yuki River jam let its water go?
1: The community of Koyukuk got some very high water. Galena also got minor flooding, and then it's kind of been a series of minor flooding at most communities as that pulse of water from the Yuki release has progressed downriver. Lotto had some high water and a road that was covered. Caltag, same thing. And then the ice jammed below Russian Mission, and so there's been flooding in Russian Mission, Holy Cross, and they are experiencing the most flooding of any of those communities. And then above them, Anvik and Grayling both have minor amounts of flooding. Kind of just hit every community heading down the river. A lot of people are seeing this as the highest water they've seen in their lifetimes or in a very long time.
0: What about conditions downstream of the jam at Russian Mission?
1: Water levels are not very high below it, and the ice was looking degraded immediately down it towards Marshall, but reports from Pilot Station are that the ice there is not quite as degraded, and so I think all those communities below the jam have potential to see a continuation of this flooding. We have watches out for the communities directly downstream right now, and communities down by the mouth, we have been putting out information about what is going on so that they can also be prepared. Just because this jam seems to be impounding more water than the Yuki jam, so we think when it releases, it's going to be a similar scenario with high water for everyone.
0: So why, despite this year's gradual warm-up and degradation of river ice, have we still seen significant flooding?
1: The Yuki jam, I think, just allowed a big pulse of snowmelt that came out of the Porcupine River, compilation of two pulses of snowmelt water that got backed up behind. And so when that jam or lake releases, then you have this larger amount of water that gets released. So you have sharper rises in water surface elevations as it moves downstream than you would see with a normal amount of like snowmelt water entering the system. It wouldn't come in as rapidly as what happens when you impound water and then release it suddenly.
0: Looking to the east now, back into the interior, what remaining concerns are there in terms of breakup and flooding?
1: Most of the rivers are open between the Brooks Range and the interior, but we do have still quite a bit of snow up high. So I think if we were to get a sudden warm-up, rises could be expected, but nothing severe. The mountain rivers, though, are to come. When the Alaska Range starts to get warm, those rivers probably still have some ice on them and then have not yet released their snowmelt. Typically, snowmelt in the Alaska Range is peaking around Father's Day, so second week of June.
0: Finally, Heather, as we wrap up this final episode of Interior River Roundup, what takeaways or reflections do you have on this year's season?
1: Well, one thing I have noticed is that how people interpret their susceptibility to ice jams. I think there's a misconception that when ice is running, like heavy ice runs come down, that there's a possibility that that running ice can just cause a jam on its own. But that's not really how most ice jams are formed. Most of the time, it has to be a piece of in-place ice that's already there. So if you've already had the breakup front move well past you, there's no longer in-place ice to cause that jam. So generally, when we say your community's free of an ice jam potential, that means a breakup front has moved downstream of that community far enough that an ice jam will not cause backwater.
0: Well, it's been really informative and interesting talking with you about breakup over the past several weeks, and I want to thank you for your work and sharing it with us.
1: Well, it's been pretty fun for me, too, and I hope it was helpful for the listening audience to understand a breakup. It's a big time of year for the communities along the rivers, and I think it's kind of a big signal that summer's coming for everyone else.
0: I think it finally is. Thanks again, Heather.
1: Yep, thanks.
0: Interior River Roundup is produced by the Alaska Center for Climate Assessment and Preparedness in cooperation with the National Weather Service Fairbanks.
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4: 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It's currently 39 degrees in Nenana with clear skies, 43 in Delta and mostly cloudy. Bettles is also 43 and mostly cloudy. It's 37 in Toke and mostly cloudy. Northway is 38 degrees with cloudy skies. Eagle is 43 and overcast. Galena's 41 and overcast, as is Nome, but Nome has northeast winds to 8 miles per hour currently. Healy is currently 46 degrees with partly cloudy skies. It's 39 in Denali Park and mostly cloudy. And currently in Fairbanks, it's 43 degrees with mostly cloudy skies. Today in Fairbanks, expect cloudy skies with a 40% chance of showers through late afternoon. Highs today near 62 degrees. Mostly cloudy tonight with 20% chance of showers early in the evening, then clearing, lows around 42. Tomorrow in Fairbanks, mostly sunny, highs near 61, overnight lows around 40 degrees. And looking ahead to Saturday, mostly sunny skies, slight chance of showers and thunderstorms in the afternoon, highs near 62 degrees, overnight lows around 42. A reminder that burn permits remain suspended for Fairbanks, Salcha, and Railbelt communities currently due to fire risk.

Nancy. It's 8:05. Good morning to you on May 21st. Let's talk about our current temperatures, and we'll get right into some news here real shortly and talk about all our friends on the lower Yukon as well. We have 41.5 degrees here in Galena currently, and it's a pretty cloudy morning out there. Looks like we have Hooslea equally cloudy at 42 degrees. A little cooler in Caltag at 37. Looking at Tanana at 44 and Ruby as well at a double four, and cloudy conditions over there. I have Nalato trying to see the sun come out at 43. Koyukuk says it is partly sunny in their neighborhood at 42. We got 44 in Hughes and mostly cloudy. And Nalakeket, cloudier yet, looking for rain at 45 degrees today. St. Mary's already getting wet this morning. It's 39 degrees with light rain and an east wind at 12 miles an hour. The flood watch is still in effect for everybody down there on the lower Yukon and in the Yukon Delta. So please take care and observe all of the information that has been coming down. Thanks to KUAC for their River Watch as well. They've been interviewing the River Watch team and giving you the latest and the greatest. I will too cover that information as we wear on into the hour here. We have Fairbanks at 44 degrees and cloudy conditions. Turning nice over Nanana, I hear, at 40. We got Fort Yukon calling out a 52 and cloudy conditions with a pretty high chance of rain up there today. In Tok, it's nice. Looks like partly sunny skies are already emerging at 40 degrees. And it is gray above Eagle at 43. Sharon Jones.

0: Sharon Jones and a natural born lover.
1: Hey, lover.
0: It's looking like 8:10 right now here. I didn't really say that, did I? I did. All right. Well, you are looking great this morning, I gotta say. You know, just saying. I have a little announcement about our bingo game. You know, we've making a last minute change here. It's been suggested that there's going to be folks out of town on Saturday for the Nalato races on Saturday. So the Larson Charlie Community Hall will be playing host to bingo tomorrow night. It'll be a Friday bingo action at 7 p.m. with doors at 6:30. Please help me get the word out on this and let's get a crowd out there. I'd appreciate you at the Larson Charlie Community Hall for fun and games Friday, 7 p.m. We got a 10-game slate and pull tabs available. And speaking of pull tabs, we're not going to be selling pull tabs here this evening. We've had a change in plans there, too, I'm afraid. We're going to talk about our commodities now and get on with the news from Alaska Public Media. The price of gold is currently $4,538.60 an ounce. That's down 23.5 bucks. The price of silver is $76.70 this morning, and that's up a touch, 13 cents. Crude oil futures currently trading at $100.86 a barrel, and that's up $2.60 today. And Tuesday's close for Alaska North Slope crude was $119.85 a barrel, and that was down $1.95. West Texas Intermediate closed at $107.77 a barrel, and that was down 89 cents.
2: You're listening to statewide news from Alaska Public Media. I'm Ava White. The Alaska legislature kicks off a special session today to continue working on tax cuts for the Alaska LNG project. Governor Mike Dunleavy called the special session on Tuesday after lawmakers failed to act on the bill he introduced in late March. Whether lawmakers will be able to find a way forward is unclear. Lawmakers are hesitant to give up billions of dollars in potential property tax revenue for a project they're not confident will lower energy costs or boost the state treasury. Dunleavy says tax relief is essential to moving the project forward. The special session comes a day after lawmakers adjourned their regular session. Lawmakers approved a $1,000 permanent fund dividend and a number of measures aimed at helping Alaskans and their communities deal with high oil prices. Those include a $200 energy relief payment to each PFD-eligible Alaskan, plus millions to help schools, local governments, and low-income families deal with the high cost of energy. Lawmakers also passed a variety of high-priority bills on the last day of the session, including student loan assistance for Alaska teachers, a wide-ranging crime bill, and a measure placing limits on campaign contributions in state elections. Three cruise ships that were set to visit Seward in the last week were rerouted nearly 90 land miles north to Whittier because of ongoing construction at the Seward dock. That's according to a social media post from the Seward Chamber of Commerce. The facility is owned and operated by the Alaska Railroad and was supposed to open last week. Spokesperson Megan Clemens says the opening was delayed because large underwater piles needed to be removed. Clemens didn't have a timeline for when the terminal would be fully operational. She says the new dock and terminal, which is part of a nearly $140 million project, is important to both the local community and Alaska's broader tourism industry.
3: This project has been a big focus of the Alaska Railroad since it became clear that the old dock needed to be replaced. And right now we're focused on getting this facility ready to receive ships so that can continue to serve Seward for decades to come.
2: Brian Stewart of Florida is on the Ovation of the Seas that will dock in Whittier instead of Seward tomorrow. He says he was notified about the change the night before they set sail.
4: It was pretty late in the day that the plans had changed and we had to make alternate arrangements. So, you know, it's not the end of the world. Everybody can pivot, but it was certainly a shocking way to start the trip.
2: Seward hosted more than 140,000 cruise passengers in 2025, about 80,000 fewer than the previous year, according to the Alaska Travel Industry Association. Whittier saw an increase of nearly 25% in passenger volume, or an additional 56,000 people during that time. 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

0: This is statewide news from Alaska Public Media. I'm Ava White. Lawmakers in the state and national capitals implored their colleagues this week to help two Western Alaska villages relocate to safer ground after a devastating storm last year. State House member Nellie Jimmy represents Kipnuk and Quiggillingok. Homes were set adrift there when remnants of Typhoon Halong struck in October. Caskets were unearthed. Jimmy urged the legislature to pass a resolution to support the community's decision to reestablish themselves. Jimmy said both communities have voted to relocate.
1: That sentence does not come close to carry the weight of what it actually means to save. It means accepting that your land, your family has known for thousands of years, is gone. The water didn't just take our homes. It took our dead.
0: The Alaska House passed the resolution Tuesday without opposition. It urges the governor to develop a relocation framework. It also calls on Alaska's congressional delegation to restore and expand federal funding for community relocation and oppose cuts to disaster relief for the villages. In the U.S. Senate yesterday, Senator Lisa Murkowski also asked for the federal government to better support Kipnuk and Quiggillingok. Murkowski recalled meeting a six-year-old storm evacuee in an Anchorage shelter who was making a drawing of her home.
2: And then she kind of hugs my leg and she says, "Are you afraid of the dark?" And I said, "No, I'm not afraid of the dark. Are you afraid of the dark?" And she said, "I didn't used to be, but now I am."
0: The girl had been in one of the homes that was carried away by the storm waters. Murkowski says she doesn't know how that six-year-old's trauma will ever go away. The senator says the government needs a more coordinated response for disaster relief and relocation and to make its programs easier for small villages to navigate. The Alaska legislature has approved the ban of some synthetic food dyes from school meals. The Alaska Beacon reports that the Alaska House unanimously passed Senate Bill 187 last week after the House passed it in April. It's now at Governor Mike Dunleavy's desk to be signed into law or vetoed. State lawmakers approved legislation that bans seven dyes that include versions of red, yellow, green, and blue used as color additives that provide no nutritional value. Six of the seven dyes are petroleum-based. Lawmakers cited concerns that synthetic food dyes are linked to negative health effects in children. They also pointed to a national trend to enact similar bans elsewhere in passing the legislation. If signed into law, the ban would go into effect in January 2028. This is Alaska Public Media.
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0: This is statewide news from Alaska Public Media. I'm Ava White. More than 100 middle school students in Juneau got hands-on experience this year to learn about traditional Thlinkit carving by crafting their own canoe paddles in the classroom. KTOO's Clarice Larson stopped by Thunder Mountain Middle School and has this story.
1: The sounds of sanding, filing, and chipping.

0: first thing in the morning because it gets his blood flowing and he doesn't have to think too much.
1: I think it's really cool because you can like paddles. It's really cool. And you get to use all these tools and it's really fun.
0: Johan Kugelman teaches Thunder Mountain science, technology, engineering, arts, and math classes. He gets help with the carving process from two carving apprentices from Gold Belt Heritage Foundation. The foundation, alongside Sea Alaska Heritage Institute, collaborates with the Juneau School District to connect students to Southeast Alaska's land and indigenous cultures.
2: Southeast Alaska's water is really important. The ocean, the rivers, the lakes, and stuff are really important. So it's really cool to kind of encourage that. And kind of tell the kids that where they are growing up is actually really special. It's not like everywhere else in the world.
0: This semester is the first time students at Thunder Mountain are carving full-size, 5-foot-tall paddles in the class. The Gold Belt Heritage Foundation donated the spruce from Hoonah, along with dozens of carving tools. Students get to learn how to use tools like chisels, bench planes, rasps, draw knives, and electric sanders. Kugelman, who grew up in Juneau and is Inupiaq, says it's a special experience for him to be able to share Indigenous knowledge through project-based learning.
2: Well, first of all, this kind of program was not kind of existing when I was their age. So it would have been something that I would have loved to have taken in middle school.
0: Kugelman says he grades students on their safety using the tools and the effort they put into each task of the carving process. Brandon Gomez is Clinkit and one of the apprentices helping students as they carve and paint the paddles. He says he's found that many students don't have a problem with putting in the work.
3: There's been a few students that, like, I don't know, may have skipped before, and now they're, like, really, really locked in, and they have some of the best, like, looking paddles, like the sharpest looking paddles, because they're really interested in this stuff, so...
0: The spring semester is coming to a close soon, and many students will finish their paddles within the next week. While many students said they plan to hang their paddles for display at home, Grayson Dalton says he hopes to bring his to Celebration next month. Celebration is a biannual festival in Juneau where thousands of Indigenous people in Southeast Alaska gather to honor and uplift their cultures. Dalton says that before moving to Juneau from Washington, he wasn't really connected to his Tlingit roots.
4: No, we never really got the chance to do this in Washington. Maybe like once a year we would do like a little project about Native American history, but it's so much like funner and better to like learn more about it in Juneau.
0: He says through the class and project, he's finding that connection and more. In Juneau, I'm Clarice Larson.
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0: From Alaska Public Media in Anchorage, I'm Ava White, and this is the Alaska Economic Report. In the last week, the price of Alaska North Slope crude jumped from $117.66 per barrel to $119.85 per barrel. The price of West Texas Intermediate also rose from $102.18 per barrel to $107.77 per barrel. Ketchikan expects to see the most cruise ship passengers ever this summer, over 1.6 million. In response to the industry boom, local developers are building attractions, restaurants, and breweries in Ward Cove, a new docking site for cruise ships north of town. As KRBD's Hunter Morrison reports, the project aims to maximize tourism dollars while alleviating congestion downtown.
1: 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Welcome, welcome. Holy cow.
2: Donning extra tough boots, brown Carhartt overalls, and a plaid flannel shirt, Joe Williams greets a family who just stepped off the Norwegian Bliss cruise ship. Williams, also known by his stage name Lasagna Joe, is the MC of the Great Alaskan Lumberjack Show, a campy contest where teams of lumberjacks compete in various chopping games with axes and chainsaws. The rodeo-style show in downtown Ketchikan draws in thousands of patrons each year. But today, Lasagna Joe and the rest of the lumberjack crew aren't downtown. They're 7 miles north in Ward Cove for the inaugural production at a second, larger venue. It comes after cruise ships began docking in Ward Cove about 5 years ago.
3: And it's the one industry in Alaska that we don't have to extract something to sell out into the world.
2: That's Rob Shear, president and owner of the Great Alaskan Lumberjack Show. He says tourism stimulates the local economy by generating revenue and creating jobs.
3: You know, it's not timber, it's not oil, it's not gold. The only thing we're selling is memories, and they can take it, and it doesn't, you know, we don't have to cut down a tree for a memory.
2: According to a report from Southeast Conference, tourism was the region's top sector in 2024. The two-berth terminal, which sits at the site of Ketchikan's former pulp mill, will see about 130 cruise ship stops this summer. Joe Duca is with Alaska Port Innovations, which is developing part of Ward Cove. He says over the last few years, passengers docking north of town would have to be bused 15 minutes south, leaving them with little time to enjoy downtown Ketchikan. He says the new business developments are not only breathing new life into the old pulp mill, but bringing a taste of downtown Ketchikan to Ward Cove.
4: When I was asked to get involved, seeing some of the horrible reviews of the port, because nobody wanted to be there. And so that was really what spurred a lot of this in developing that area.
2: But it's not just the Lumberjack Show that's new in Ward Cove. A stone's throw from the second venue, on a bluff that overlooks the Tongass Narrows, workers are busy putting the final touches on Fireside Feast. That's an outdoor dining experience with covered canopies and open fire cooking set to open this summer.
5: Here in Alaska, we do the beach bonfires all the time. It's my favorite thing.
2: That's General Manager Justin Haggard. He most enjoys the food associated with Alaska bonfires, and wanted to offer that experience to people who are only in the state for a short time.
5: We've been here developing for the past month or so, like up here every single day, and we'll get bald eagles flying over. You know when the whales are through that you'll be able to see them perfectly from here.
2: Haggard says he's wanted to develop a culinary experience like this for years and finally found the right space to do it about a year ago. He says visitors can expect to dine on smoked salmon chowder, wild game, and more. There will also be a buffet. Haggard and his wife own Alaska Spud in downtown Ketchikan. He says the city is lacking food options and wants to provide an alternative for visitors, especially those whose first taste of the island is in Ward Cove.
5: Yeah, I feel bad for all of them having to be bused into town when we have this beautiful space here that just needs a little love and development. And we're in the process of that right now, and I really want to bring, you know, more money to Ward Cove, to this area, you know. I think it's the beginning of something really, really cool.
2: Also in the works at Ward Cove is a zipline adventure park set to open this summer and a combination brewery, distillery, and winery. Duca, who's helping to revitalize the area, says other future developments may include a boardwalk, a jewelry store, and lodging. Reporting in Ketchikan, I'm Hunter Morrison.
0: In Anchorage, I'm Ava White, and this is the Alaska Economic Report.
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Kris Kristofferson right there, just getting to know himself a little bit here at 8:42. It's Thursday, May 21. Let's talk about weather. I got 42.4 degrees here in Galena, and it's looking like rain. 60% chance and a high in the mid-50s here today. Same chance of rain overnight, low of low 40s, and highs tomorrow again in the mid-50s, but mostly sunny, at least for the midday on Friday. Uh-oh. My mouse just quit on me. Something's locking up on me. It won't move. Boy, I'm having one of those days around here. I'll tell you that right now. I'm not going to be able to make it do anything. Well, I guess we don't get weather today. And, oh, wow. It looks like everything is locked up. The jukebox is locked up, too. Boy, what do you do about that? Let's see, will it do this? Just be entertained at my struggle for a minute here while I, yeah, wow. What has just happened? Well, I guess we'll listen to 91.9 for a few minutes while I reboot my automation. Is that running either? No, that's not running either. No. Oh, man. Anyway.

So how are you this morning? I hope your morning's going better than mine. This computer better restart. I don't want to see no blue screens of death right here. You ever heard of those? We BSOD for short. It's a computer nerd term, blue screen of death. Let's hope not. Aha. Let me see here. It has returned and still rebooting here for a second. I'll get it eventually. Well, you know, and I'm redoing the CD library here too. All those old Denon cartridge CD cases are going away, but it's a long process. I'm putting them all in binders, so I don't even have any CDs available to me in the studio after moving the studio into the other room. I guess I could just leave you for a minute and go run and get one, but that wouldn't be nearly as entertaining, would it? I know you love hearing me struggle. So it's still coming back. It's coming. And you know what? I think if I bring up the web browser that it might even refresh to all the... Yes, I want to restore. Restore! Look at that. Showers likely for tomorrow at a 20% chance. Partly sunny. High mid-50s. Tanana, how the heck are you? Better than you, Dave. It's showers for Tanana today at an 80% clip with a high in the upper 50s. Seeing tonight bring mid-40s and a high tomorrow in the upper 50s and partly sunny for the midday in Tanana. No, stop. Just stop it. Stop it right now. Oh, man. See, that blew the song I was going to play after my quote. I'm still playing it. I am. Man, oh, man. What a mess. We still have a flood watch going on in St. Mary's currently. Light raining and 39 degrees with an east wind of 12 miles an hour. 70% chance of rain all over your heads today with a high in the mid-50s. A low 35 to 40 and a high tomorrow of 50 and a 50% chance of raining. We have a flood watch in St. Mary's. The ice jam 10 miles downriver from Russian Mission is still in place as of 4 p.m. Wednesday. The ice jam is about 60 miles long, with the most extensive overbank flooding occurring at Holy Cross. The Holy Cross runway is completely submerged, and numerous structures in the lower part of town are surrounded with water being reported in several homes. At Anvik and Grayling, water levels continued to rise on Wednesday, with low-lying roads and a few structures being inundated. When the Russian Mission ice jam releases, water levels could rapidly rise again at Russian Mission as all the backwater in the Holy Cross area drains. Take care of yourselves out there, my friends. It's Fairbanks at 46 degrees and mostly cloudy today. A 40% chance of rain in your air with a high of mid-60s. A low tonight, 40 to 45, gradually clearing off. And it's going to leave you mostly sunny for Friday in Fairbanks and a high in the low 60s. Over to Nenana, fair skies right now and 40 degrees. You're going to see a partly sunny one here with a chance of rain late in the day and a high of low 60s. Just a 10% chance of rain overnight tonight with a low in the mid-40s and then mostly sunny for Friday in Nenana and a high of 60. Over to my friends in Fort Yukon and Circle, it's cloudy and 52 degrees right now. Your chance of rain also high at 80% today, highs of low 60s. It'll be a low in the mid-40s overnight tonight. A chance of rain giving you a break tomorrow, partly sunny for at least part of your Friday, but a chance of rain returning for the weekend. But it's light. Might even see some sun in between. It's Toke at 40 degrees and partly sunny this morning. I'm afraid they're calling for that to get gray above you and give you a touch of rain with a high in the upper 50s. Cloudy tonight. No mention of rain overnight tonight with a low of 35 to 40 in Toke. And tomorrow bringing mostly sunny skies and a high in the upper 50s. Eagle at 43 degrees and overcast. It looks like a showery day on you at an 80% clip with a high 60 to 65. A low tonight in the upper 30s and partly sunny for Friday and a high in the low 60s. Oh, man. It's still a mess, but I got a song right there.

0: Bobby Helms. Chaos at KIYU this morning, but it's okay now, I think. You know, I can't fault this computer. This thing has been running nonstop for about 5 years now, 24/7, keeping the radio on, and it appears to be okay now. Today is May 21st, and it's World Day for Cultural Diversity and Dialogue and Development today, promoting understanding among cultures and encouraging cooperation. Yes. National American Red Cross Founders Day today, too, honoring Clara Barton and the humanitarian work of the American Red Cross. It's also National Memo Day today, so take note. And talk some history now. Back to AD 878 today, when Syracuse, one of the Byzantine Empire's most important cities in Sicily, fell to Muslim Arab forces after a lengthy siege. The conquest marked a major turning point in Mediterranean power struggles between Christian and Islamic states during the Middle Ages. Syracuse had once been among the greatest cities of the ancient Greek world and later served as a strategic Byzantine stronghold. It's 996 now when 16-year-old Otto III was crowned Holy Roman Emperor in Rome. The young ruler sought to revive the ideals of the ancient Roman Empire through alliances between German and Italian territories under Christian leadership. Otto promoted religious reform and imperial authority throughout Europe, and his reign reflected the growing power struggles between emperors, nobles, and the papacy during the medieval period. It is 1471 now, and King Henry VI of England died in the Tower of London during the Wars of the Roses. Many historians believe he was murdered on orders from rival Yorkist leaders after the victory of Edward IV. Henry's death effectively ended the Lancastrian line's immediate claim to the throne. Moving on to 1674, when Polish nobleman Jan Sobieski was elected King John III of Poland, Sobieski later became famous for leading Christian forces against the Ottoman Empire at the Battle of Vienna in 1683. His victory helped halt Ottoman expansion into Central Europe, made him one of Poland's most celebrated military leaders. It was in 1819 today when the first bicycles in the United States, early versions known as Swift Walkers, were introduced in New York City. The primitive two-wheeled machines had no pedals and were propelled by riders pushing their feet against the ground. Although initially viewed as curiosities, they represented an early step toward the development of modern bicycles. It's 1851 today when slavery was officially abolished in Colombia. The decision followed growing anti-slavery movements across Latin America during the 19th century. Formerly enslaved people, however, often continued facing poverty, discrimination, and limited political rights after emancipation. It was in 1881 when Clara Barton founded the American Red Cross after years of humanitarian work during the Civil War and international travel studying relief organizations in Europe. The organization initially focused on disaster relief and aid for war victims before expanding into blood donation, emergency response, and public health programs. It's 1901 today when Connecticut became the first U.S. state to pass an automobile speed limit law, setting maximum speed at 12 miles per hour in cities and 15 mph on rural roads. Automobiles, of course, were still relatively new, but concerns about pedestrian safety and reckless driving were already emerging. It's 1940 now when today Allied troops began withdrawing toward Dunkirk during World War II as German armored forces advanced rapidly through France and Belgium. Hundreds of thousands of British and French soldiers risked encirclement near the English Channel. Civilian boat owners later joined military vessels in the famous Dunkirk evacuation effort. It's 1945 now when American physicist and Manhattan Project scientist Klaus Fuchs was revealed to have provided atomic secrets to the Soviet Union during World War II. His espionage significantly aided Soviet nuclear weapons development during the early Cold War. It was in 1956 when the United States exploded the first airborne hydrogen bomb over Bikini Atoll in the Pacific. The test demonstrated the growing destructive capability of thermonuclear weapons during the Cold War arms race. Nuclear testing in the Pacific displaced indigenous island communities and created long-term environmental contamination. 5 years later, in 1961, civil rights activists known as the Freedom Riders arrived in Montgomery, Alabama, under federal protection after violent attacks elsewhere in the South. Their campaign challenged segregation in interstate bus travel and waiting facilities. It's 1972 today when Michelangelo's sculpture Pieta in St. Peter's Basilica was damaged by a vandal wielding a hammer. The attacker struck the famous Renaissance masterpiece repeatedly before being stopped by bystanders and security personnel. Restoration experts later repaired the damaged marble using fragments recovered at the scene. It was in 1980 today, and I remember it well, when The Empire Strikes Back, the second film in the original Star Wars trilogy, premiered in theaters, and I was there. Darker in tone than the original film, it introduced major revelations involving Darth Vader and Luke Skywalker that became iconic moments in popular culture. I watched it again recently and loved it almost as much. And in 2003 today, more than 700 people were killed when a powerful earthquake struck northern Algeria. Entire neighborhoods collapsed as rescue workers searched through rubble for survivors. The disaster caused widespread destruction in the capital region and surrounding communities. International aid organizations and foreign governments assisted in emergency response efforts. And in 2011, an EF5 tornado devastated Joplin, Missouri, becoming one of the deadliest tornadoes in modern American history. Entire neighborhoods, schools, hospitals, and businesses were destroyed by winds exceeding 200 miles per hour. More than 150 people were killed and thousands displaced. We have birthdays, as I'm about to run out of time. Mr. T is 74 today. Actor Judge Reinhold turning 69. We have actor Lisa Edelstein turning 60 today. Former Senator Al Franken and former comedian as well. You know, I remember him actually more fondly from those days. He's 75 today. And one of the Isley brothers, Ron Isley, is 85. Let me get into a couple of quotes quickly for you. This one's going to come from John Updike. He was an American novelist, a poet, short story writer, art critic, and literary critic. Born in 1932. He said, quote, "Inspiration arrives as a packet of material to be delivered." Oh. How about Herbert Hoover? He was the 31st president of the United States, serving from 1929 to 1933. He was born in 1874. Herbert Hoover said, "All men are equal before fish." It's Woody Guthrie. You have a good one, all right?
1: I went down to the fishing hole, and I sat down with my fishing pole. Some grabbed my hook, and it got my bait, and it jerked me out in the middle of the lake. Some jumped. I got sunk. Baptized on a credit. Fishing down on the muddy bank, I felt a pull and I give a big yank. I hauled out three old rubber boots and a Ford radiator and a Chevrolet coupe. Handed in for national defense. Sitting in a boat with a bucket of beer, and I hadn't caught nothing, but I didn't much care. I guess I was pretty well satisfied. I had my little lady right by my side. Taking it easy, just waiting. Worm been gone off that hook for a couple hours. You go a fishing.

we're building bridges. That's what we love doing, straight from the heart. Connecting folks, building those bridges, making that connection. That's what we do right here on KRFF. We have such a unique setup whereby we talk to each other in real time on KRFF. Out there in the bush, bringing the world to you. That's what we like to do. Okay, we have a request from Minnie over in Kobuk. She says she believes that summer is there in Kobuk. The birds and the bees are singing and they're attacking her. And the mosquitoes. But she says a lot of greenery over there in Kobuk. And she would like to hear

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0: are back. 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Right, John?
1: Yes.
0: All right. What do you have up next, John?
1: We have My Wish Done by Rascal Flatts. It's one of my personal favorites. Funny backstory about this one. My mom requested this one when I graduated from high school. And I graduated in 2017. And I just wanted to return the favor to my cousin, Lily Rose Thurman, over in Anchorage, who graduated high school. And also Lily Esmaka, who graduated high school. This one was a request from Lily Esmaka's brother, Ian Esmaka. He wanted to congratulate his sister for graduating from high school. Here is My Wish Done by Rascal Flatts.
0: Thank you, John.

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1: Oh, man, what are we doing up? It's 11:45 on Thursday, May 21st, 2026. 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It's also pretty gray over Hooslea at 49. Same story in Kaltag at 46 degrees. Also in Ruby at 48, and you know it, in Tanana, it's cloudy and 51. Let's get over to Nalato, if I can find it here with my mouse. It's 50 and trying to get sunny, they say here, according to this readout. Should I believe it? It's 50 and the same story in Koyukuk. Hughes, definitely looking at a possible rain shower in 53 degrees. In Allakaket, it is raining right now at 54. Over in St. Mary's, it's still light raining and 39 degrees, and the flood watch still in effect for the Yukon Delta. The temperature light has gone out in Fairbanks, I don't know, over there in Circle and Fort Yukon. You've got it together. It's 55 degrees and overcast right there. And down in Anchorage, I'm glad you asked, it's cloudy and 44 degrees in the big town. So here in the little town, we have a change of plans for bingo tonight in, or make that tomorrow night, in Galena, the Larson Charlie Community Hall. We are now doing Friday night bingo this week. It's 7 p.m. Doors at 6:30. We will have the pull tabs on site. Please do help me get the word out on this last minute change. I do apologize for that. I don't, you know, love doing it, but, you know, we're going to go ahead and do that tomorrow night. Bingo for Friday night. It was suggested that a lot of people are going to be out of town for Saturday. They'll be in Nalato, so we're going to go ahead and do bingo tomorrow night at 7 o'clock. Doors at 6:30 with pull tabs on site. We'll be there. We hope you will, too. Now, my friends at the City of Galena, what a coincidence. They're pulling in with the sewage pumping truck right now, and the city office will be closed on Monday in observance of Memorial Day. So if you need these services, you better let them know now, as they won't be available on Monday. And if your usual day is Monday for auto, well, then they'll move you to Tuesday. If you prefer a different day, let them know and speak now to 656-1301. They'll reopen bright and early on Tuesday morning. Have a fun and safe Memorial Day weekend. That message from the City of Galena. Also letting you know the Loudoun Tribal Office and Sweetser's Store will both be closed on Monday for Memorial Day. Taking a long weekend. I have an Iron Dog message for you right now. They're proposing a new route going through a couple of wildlife refuges. If you don't like that idea, or you do like that idea, the Koyukuk National Wildlife Refuge has issued a public notice regarding the availability of a draft compatibility determination for the Iron Dog Snow Machine Race. You'll find all the details, the PDF document, and the links right there on the new proposed route. Public comment is encouraged, and I do believe the deadline is May 28th. You got about a week, or forever hold your peace. The Yukon Koyukuk Elder Assisted Living Facility is not serving congregated or delivered meals right now due to some electrical trouble over there, taking their big ranges out of commission. They do apologize, and they'll let you know when the nutrition program will resume at the living facility. Make that meetings first. We'll do jobs later. The Galena City School District School Board is holding a special meeting on Wednesday, May 27th, next week. It'll be at the SHS Library Common Area. No work session. Special meeting starts at 8:30 in the morning. So bright and early, people. Folks can teleconference into that meeting with the digits provided at the wireless. The May 27th special meeting agenda is available at the clickable link there at the wireless. It's homework. Read it. The U.S. Air Force will be hosting a Restoration Advisory Board meeting for the former Galena Forward Operating Location on June 2nd at Loudoun. The U.S. Air Force and its contractors will be providing updates on the progress of environmental investigations and cleanup at sites throughout the former Galena Forward Operating Location. The meeting is open to the public and can be attended in person or virtually through the link provided at your Yukon Wireless webpage. It's a very long, non-radio-friendly link. Come on by and click it. and attend the meeting on Tuesday, June 2nd, 11:30 in the morning till 1:30 in the afternoon at Loudoun Tribal Council office. The City of Galena will hold a fiscal year 27 budget work session on Thursday, May 21st at 5 p.m. in the council chambers. Hey, that's today at 5 p.m. over there at the council chambers. See their agenda. Click it. The Big River Public Broadcasting Corporation will be holding our next quarterly public meeting on Tuesday, May 26th at noon in the Galena City Council Chambers. Everyone is invited to come on out and talk radio for the lunch hour next Tuesday. Big River Broadcasting. The Galena Sports Authority will be holding a meeting on Friday, tomorrow, May 22nd at 6:30 at Loudoun. They're looking for new members in Galena Sports Authority, so think about it and come on out and talk about it too. There's a memorial potlatch coming up in Hooslia for John C. Sackett. That's June 25, 26, and 27. For more information, contact Mabel at 322-4274. It's Agnes at 656-7449. And it's Cynthia at 750-9123. The TCC Fight for Life events have been postponed due to river conditions and flooding in some of the communities they intended to visit, so stay tuned to the wireless for updates on the rescheduling of the TCC Fight for Life events coming soon. Congratulations to the valedictorians and salutatorians at our school, Andrew Madros, Gabriella McCarty, Marilyn Burgett, and Hawkins Scott, and well done. Also a well done to all the graduates who graduated last night. It's a good feeling. I know it. 6 p.m. last night. Today is the big end of year barbecue. It's going on right now. No, really, right now. They'll feed you and everything. Looking like yearbooks are on sale currently. If you want an extra one, $25 to the office over there at SHS, Brett Slothog is taking the lead on that deal, so talk to him. The Alaska Department of Fish and Game has begun feeding me information in my inbox here recently about the Big River, and the fisheries outlook is up for 2026, as are regulatory changes, which is fisheries announcement number 2. It's up there at the Yukon Wireless. If you're going to be out there fishing, save yourself some hassle and find out what they're talking about. There's some new rules on fish wheels you might want to know about. Come on. The Edgar Nolner Health Center is taking care of you, but you got to talk to them, and come on in at 888-753-9889. They will also be closed on Monday for Memorial Day and closed tomorrow afternoon 1 to 5 for an annual all-staff meeting. The Galena Community Library will be closed today and tomorrow, reopening Monday through Friday with summer hours of 11 to 2 until summer school starts, probably not this coming Monday. We'll call it Tuesday through Friday next week. And they look forward to seeing you at the Galena Community Library over the summer, except during summer school. We'll have different hours for that, I think. The Galena Community Cleanup going on right now. Your gloves and bags are available at the city office. Community picnic coming up on May 29th at the baseball field. Prizes and food galore. I'm scrolling, looking at job openings now. The City of Galena is soliciting proposals for the drum products for the 2026 barge season. Those RFP documents available. They're also looking to hire a water plant operator and a power plant operator at the city, 656-1301. The Loudoun Tribe looking for applications for administrative assistant, summer youth supervisors, a mill operator for the summer season, and also the summer youth program needs fill-in. Tribal youth ages 14 to 21 being asked to apply by end of day tomorrow. They extended that deadline by a week. So get them in there, parents. You know, put them to work. Starting early. Build that resume. You know what? The City of Nalato is hiring right now. You'll find jobs from Tanana Chiefs Conference at the Edgar Nolner Health Center. These have been updated just today. The Edgar Nolner Health Center Operations Technician 1 job is open. They need an urgent care RN. They're looking for sub-regional prevention coordinators 1 and a trainee. Edgar Nolner Health Center looking for an operations officer as well. Clinical registered nurse part-time. 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Ginger Atla at 656-2574. There I go again. Galena City School District is also hiring. It's www.galenaalaska.org/employment. Because we'll be going to school again, in, you know, like a week from now, right? It'll seem that way. Seems like 10 years to the kids, though. You know. Stephen Gregory, I hear, has a queen-sized box spring sitting on his porch for free. Has anybody come to get that yet? He's got it sitting on his porch. It's in his way. Go get it. It's for nothing. He'd appreciate it. Melvin Williams looking for a vehicle to drive. Call him, 656-7005, and sell him one. 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Menu is up. Eat. Also, pizza sale. It's Martin, you know. Do I have his phone number here anywhere? You know, I meant to put that on there. I'm going to look. I'm going to waste some of your time right now and look for Martin's email. I can bring that up pretty quick here. I think I can anyway. Oh, it's making me enter stuff. Hang on. Martin's got pizza this weekend, next week. He's in town for a couple of weeks for Thursdays, and he will feed you fine pizza over there. And, boy, where does email go? Martin, where are you, buddy? Do you have his number? Is this a pointless exercise right now? I think it probably is. Oh, well, I have time. Yum, yum, yum, yum, yum. That's me eating pizza. There he is, Martin Hornfisher at 656-7120. He's got your pizza pie. Call him. Give him some notice on that. He's got pepperoni and meat lovers, Mediterranean, Hawaiian, and Messenia. Never had that. No clue. I haven't had pizza in a long time, actually. Let's see. It's 51.5 degrees here in Galena, and it's certainly staying cloudy out there. The readout's showing me partly cloudy, and that is not true. It is definitely mostly so, and it's a chance of rain of 60% this afternoon with a high of 55. For tonight, it's going to gradually clear off to partly cloudy with a low of 41. That'll set up a mostly sunny day tomorrow, actually. There is a slight chance of showers in the midday and then a chance of a thunderstorm late, so I don't know if I call that mostly, but, you know, it'll be a high of 55. Checking out Tanana, it's 51 degrees and overcast skies, producing an 80% chance of rain all over you with a high of upper 50s. For tonight, a low of 45 with a slightly lighter chance of rain. Lighter yet tomorrow and even partly sunny for part of your Friday with a high in the upper 50s. Clicking up St. Mary's, it's raining there at 39 degrees. East winds of 10 miles an hour. Going to see showers likely today. High of mid-50s. And tonight, low in the upper 30s. For tomorrow, a slightly lesser chance with a high of 50. Still at about 50%, though. And the weekend, looking pretty cloudy. So is your Memorial Day, looking like showers there, too. Just what you need to go with a flood watch, you know. We have a flooding caused by an ice jam continues to be possible out there on the Yukon Delta. High water may result in the flooding of rivers, creeks, streams, and other low-lying and flood-prone locations. The ice jam, 10 miles downriver from Russian Mission, is still in place as of 4 p.m. yesterday afternoon. That ice jam is about 60 miles long, with the most extensive overbank flooding occurring at Holy Cross. The Holy Cross runway is completely submerged, and numerous structures in the lower part of town are surrounded with water being reported inside several homes as well. At Anvik and Grayling, water levels continued to rise on Wednesday with low-lying roads and a few structures being inundated. When the Russian Mission ice jam releases, water levels could rapidly rise again at Russian Mission as all the backwater in the Holy Cross area drains. So watch out for that breaking ice jam. We will let you know as soon as we hear about it. I want to watch the National Weather Service site, and be prepared, my friends. We're thinking of you. 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
3: Welcome to NewsHour from the BBC World Service. I'm Paul Henley. Coming up, the U.S. Secretary of State Marco Rubio issues a veiled threat to Cuba.
4: A negotiated agreement that's peaceful. That's always our preference. That remains our preference with Cuba. I'm just being honest with you. You know, the likelihood of that happening, given who we're dealing with right now, is not high.
3: So is an invasion of Cuba imminent? We speak to a former U.S. military analyst and to the BBC's reporter in Havana. A hospital treating Ebola patients in Congo has been set on fire. We have reaction to Air France and Airbus being convicted of corporate manslaughter, and the new research suggesting that beluga whales enjoy seeing their own reflections.
5: They were blowing bubbles, playing with bubbles that they blew of different sizes and biting them, watching them. They look at parts of their body they can't see without the mirror.
3: All to come after the news.
6: 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I'm Ava White. The Alaska Legislature kicks off a special session today to continue working on tax cuts for the Alaska LNG project. Governor Mike Dunleavy called the special session on Tuesday after lawmakers failed to act on the bill he introduced in late March. Whether lawmakers will be able to find a way forward is unclear. Lawmakers are hesitant to give up billions of dollars in potential property tax revenue for a project they're not confident will lower energy costs or boost the state treasury. Dunleavy says tax relief is essential to moving the project forward. The special session comes a day after lawmakers adjourned their regular session. Lawmakers approved a $1,000 permanent fund dividend and a number of measures aimed at helping Alaskans and their communities deal with high oil prices. Those include a $200 energy relief payment to each PFD-eligible Alaskan, plus millions to help schools, local governments, and low-income families deal with the high cost of energy. Lawmakers also passed a variety of high-priority bills on the last day of the session, including student loan assistance for Alaska teachers, a wide-ranging crime bill, and a measure placing limits on campaign contributions in state elections. Three cruise ships that were set to visit Seward in the last week were rerouted nearly 90 landmiles north to Whittier because of ongoing construction at the Seward dock. That's according to a social media post from the Seward Chamber of Commerce. The facility is owned and operated by the Alaska Railroad and was supposed to open last week. Spokesperson Megan Clemens says the opening was delayed because large underwater piles needed to be removed. Clemens didn't have a timeline for when the terminal would be fully operational. She says the new dock and terminal, which is part of a nearly $140 million project, is important to both the local community and Alaska's broader tourism industry.
7: This project has been a big focus of the Alaska Railroad since it became clear that the old dock needed to be replaced. And right now we're focused on getting this facility ready to receive ships so that can continue to serve Seward for decades to come.
6: Brian Stewart of Florida is on the Ovation of the Seas that will dock in Whittier instead of Seward tomorrow. He says he was notified about the change the night before they set sail.
8: It was pretty late in the day that the plans had changed and we had to make alternate arrangements. So, you know, it's not the end of the world. Everybody can pivot, but it was certainly a shocking way to start the trip.
6: Seward hosted more than 140,000 cruise passengers in 2025, about 80,000 fewer than the previous year, according to the Alaska Travel Industry Association. Whittier saw an increase of nearly 25% in passenger volume, or an additional 56,000 people during that time. This is Alaska Public Media.
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12: 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Elf on a Shelf, anyone? This mom tried to scare her misbehaving son with stories of a witch, only to discover the witch was all too real. The consequences were terrifying. Antony Dvorak paints the grim picture in The Noonday Witch on the next performance today from 8 p.m.
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1: Jolly good at 12:59 on Thursday, May 21st. You know, it's 2026. I'm just now catching on to that. It's currently 54.3 degrees in Galena. We're looking at showers likely this afternoon at a 60% chance. I haven't noticed any yet. Our main dike road could certainly use some water, I'll tell you. Highs of 55 today. It'll be a low tonight of 40 to 45. And a high tomorrow in the mid-50s. Looks like a partly sunny one for Friday. Let's hope for that, you know. Tanana, how are you? It's cloudy and 56, I'm told. That's all I know. It's showers, 80% high. Something around 60 there today. Low tonight in the mid-40s and a high tomorrow again in the neighborhood of 60 with partly sunny skies for Friday. And it looks like Saturday, Sunday, too, with chances of rain on the bookends. For St. Mary's, light raining, 40 degrees. East winds of 13 miles an hour. The flood watch still in effect. We'll talk. Highs in the mid-50s today. It'll be a 60% chance of continued rainfall through the night with a low of 35 to 40. A high of 50 tomorrow and a continued pretty decent chance of rain at 50%. For right now, you know, the ice jam 10 miles downriver from Russian Mission is still in place as of 4 p.m. yesterday. The ice jam is about 60 miles long, with the most extensive overbank flooding occurring at Holy Cross. I have seen some photos, some aerial photos of Holy Cross go by my feed lately. It just looks terrible there in Holy Cross. I know they can't hear me there, but it's KSKO territory. I used to talk to them. Feeling for them right now in Holy Cross. The runway is completely submerged. Numerous structures in the lower part of town are surrounded with water and water in several homes as well. At Anvik and Grayling, who I also used to talk to through KSKO, water levels continued to rise on Wednesday with low-lying roads and a few structures being inundated as well. When the Russian Mission ice jam releases, water levels could rapidly rise again at Russian Mission, and all the backwater in the Holy Cross area will drain. We just kind of experienced some of that and got really lucky that the river just stayed barely under flood levels. We had some low-lying areas did flood around here, but nobody's homes that I know of, anyway. So we got off lucky, and we really hope you do, too, down there, you know, and that water gets by you once it does release. Sounds like a monster ice jam, though, man. So anyway, Boogie On Reggae Woman, or something, it's Stevie.

0: The Brothers of Doobie, right here at 10 after 1 on a Thursday afternoon. It's May 21st. Good to be with you. It's threatening rain here in Galena. I can see it is raining off in the distance for sure with them stretch clouds, you know, getting down to the ground. We have a little change in the program around here this week. The Larson Charlie Community Hall will be the place just a little bit earlier. We're going to get together tomorrow night for some Friday night bingo, 7 p.m., doors at 6:30. Just look for the cars in the driveway of the Larson Charlie Community Hall over there. We have a 10-game slate of bingo to play, and you are cordially invited to come on out tomorrow. No pull tabs tonight as planned here at the station. We just didn't have it together this time. It's radio people, you know. What do you expect? We're going to have changes of plans on occasion around here. It's just going to happen. We appreciate your patience, and I hope you will help get the word out on the bingo game tomorrow evening, 7 o'clock at the Larson Charlie Community Hall. Let's play. A little mythology here for you from Cream. Oh, yeah.
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Josh Ritter right there. And my first thought when I saw Josh come up on the charts and in the music world, I immediately thought of Tex and John Ritter. No relation, though, to John or Tex Ritter. Nope. It feels pretty good, though. Feels like light. I like that song quite a bit. A little bit of percussion that's in there reminds me a little bit of something Paul Simon might have done, you know. Anyway, I want to wish congratulations out there to all the graduates from this week. You know, we had graduation last night right here in Galena. They had the big end-of-year barbecue. It's midday today at SHS. You know, school year is over. School's out. Going to play some Alice Cooper later on, but not right now. But, you know, I want to wish the baccalaureates or the valedictorians and salutatorians congratulations one more time here before I take this down. Andrew Madros, Marilyn Burgett are our valedictorians and salutatorians at our schools, Gabriella McCarty and Hawkins Cotton, and congratulations again to all graduates of high school here in Galena. Beautiful. Slipping up.

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Ricky Skaggs getting all speedy on us here this afternoon. Hey, it's 1:32 and it's raining all of a sudden here in Galena, and pretty hard too. It's pretty serious rain with a heavy wind behind it. Well, I wanted the road to get laid, you know, lay that dust down, so I guess we just did it. Not bad. Requests are coming in here, and you're welcome, you know, always are. You got my digits? It's 907-656-7456. If you want to be all old school about it and go with the landline, because, well, I know you are. It's 800-478-KIYU. Text messages are just so easy, though. William sending one over for some Nirvana this afternoon, covering their best David Bowie from Unplugged.

baby. Guns N' Roses, you know, when we were all young, going back to Appetite for the Destruction, and it's 1:48 and a plane going over. It sounds like a big one. Rumble. We'll be rumbling over there at the community hall on Friday night, you know. Yeah, we moved the bingo. We're just trying to throw you off, you know. It's going to be on Friday night now, tomorrow night, 7 o'clock. Doors at 6:30. Just look for the crowd, you know. I'll be out front there for sure. Nicole Gregory and Hillary Evans out there with me. It's going to be a good time tomorrow night at the Larson Charlie Community Hall. Fun and games. Pull tabs on site. We'll look forward to seeing you. Coming out of Guns N' Roses by request. You know, you can make yours, too. Again, my number is 656-7456. I'm all cut up here, too, you know. So we give it to Eddie right now. You better hold on. Both hands.

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You got the Bee Gees. You dancing yet or what? Yeah, me either. It's 2:07. Let's talk about weather a little bit here. And it's going to be shorter than usual here at this time because I'm afraid KRFF has not picked us up this afternoon or this morning. I'm not sure what's going on over there. It's 51 degrees here in Galena. It looks like the rain is letting up for now, and the sun even came out a little bit for the moment. There is a 60% chance of more rain coming this evening and tonight, though, with a low of 40 degrees overnight. And we'll see tomorrow bringing partly sunny skies to at least the midday with a high in the mid-50s. Chance of rain late in the day, though, is 40% there for Friday in Galena. In Tanana, how you doing? 56 degrees and cloudy skies your way. You're also looking at a fine chance of rain this afternoon and evening and overnight. A high today of 58, a low tonight in the mid-40s, and a high tomorrow right around 60, give or take, and partly sunny for Friday. Over to St. Mary's, it's 42 degrees. It's overcast. It looks like showers and a high of 55 today. A low tonight, upper 30s, and a high tomorrow somewhere around the upper 40s, and a continued pretty good chance of rain there in St. Mary's to go with your flood watch. And I've been talking about it because the ice jam 10 miles downriver from Russian Mission is still in place as of 4 p.m. Wednesday, and I have not got any updates on that just yet. The ice jam is about 60 miles long, with the most extensive overbank flooding occurring at Holy Cross. The Holy Cross runway is completely submerged, and numerous structures in the lower part of town are surrounded with water, being reported in several homes. At Anvik, Grayling, water levels continued to rise on Wednesday with low-lying roads and a few structures being inundated. When the Russian Mission ice jam releases, water levels could rapidly rise again at Russian Mission as all the backwater in the Holy Cross area drains. Take care out there, my friends, and be prepared, all right? It's music by request right here from Pink Floyd.

with This Day in Alaska History for May 21st. This is Tim Bedoni. On this day in the year 1971, the state ferry Malaspina responded to a distress call from a Norwegian ship and rescued 70 people from the disabled vessel. Skipping ahead to the year 2002 on this day, a special extended session of the state legislature came to a close after 5 days. Governor Tony Knowles called the session a failure, since no compromise bill emerged from the session to extend the Regulatory Commission of Alaska, which, among other public utilities, oversees telephone service. Lawmakers were gridlocked based on their support for one of Alaska's major phone companies or the other. Those who supported or got campaign contributions from GCI tended to vote for the extension of the commission, which had allowed GCI to gain more market access to the detriment of ACS. Pro-ACS legislators condemned the Regulatory Commission's refusal to allow ACS to charge a fee to GCI or any other phone company that used lines owned or built by ACS. The two sides never reached a compromise. The State Legislative Affairs Department estimated that each day of the special sessions cost the state $25,000. And those are a few things that happened on this day in Alaska history. This Day in Alaska History for Community Radio of Alaska is produced at KIYU Galena.

The Red Clay Strays right there. One of those that came in by request and ended up in the library, you know, so it's always there for you. It's 2:32 here. Getting into today in rock and roll history pretty quick here. There's several really cool rock and roll birthdays coming up, so we got some good music still to come, and I got one by request next. It's not exactly rock and roll, more like a little late 70s good stuff here. It's disco era stuff coming up next by request. One more time, want to remind you about bingo. That is tomorrow evening. We've had a change in the schedule, you know, the change in the program. It happens, you know, and we can roll with it, I think. It'll be tomorrow evening, 7 o'clock over there at the Larson Charlie Community Hall. A 10-game slate plus poll tabs available. Doors open at 6:30. And I hope to see you over there. And maybe bring a friend, if you wouldn't mind. Let's have a little fun over there at the Community Hall tomorrow. 7 o'clock bingo on Friday this time around. Yeah? Yeah, it's KC and the Sunshine Band right here. You better shake it. I mean it.

0: Today is May 21st. Let's take a look back at today in rock and roll history. 1955, Chuck Berry recorded Maybelline, which would become his first hit record, reaching number 5 on the U.S. pop chart and number 1 on the R&B chart. It was one of the few rock and roll songs to get any radio airplay that year.
1: Maybelline, why can't you be true? You done started back doing the things you used to do.
0: 1963. 13-year-old Little Stevie Wonder recorded a song that would be his first number one hit, Fingertips, at a concert in Detroit. The 7-minute song was later edited into 2 parts for radio play.
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0: Fast forward 14 years, 1977. Stevie was earning his 6th number one record on the Billboard pop chart with Sir Duke, a song written as a tribute to jazz legend Duke Ellington. The song reached number 2 in Britain. The Who release Any Way, Anyhow, Anywhere as their latest single in Britain.
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1979, Elton John became the first solo rock artist to tour Russia when he played the first of 8 concerts. 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

rock and roll birthdays on today's date. Tony Sheridan, born in 1940 in Norwich, England. Sheridan used the Beatles as his backing band on their first studio recordings in Hamburg, Germany. 1941, Isley Brothers singer Ronnie Isley, born in Cincinnati, Ohio. Animals guitarist Hilton Valentine, born in North Shields, England in 1943. On the same day, Vincent Crane, he was the keyboardist for the Crazy World of Arthur Brown. Longtime member of Chicago, singer, songwriter, and keyboard player, guitarist Bill Champlin, who started out with veteran San Francisco funk band The Sons of Champlin in the late 60s, born in 1947 in Oakland, California. Gerard Sayre, professionally known as Leo Sayre, born in Sussex, England in 1948. Longtime drummer for Tom Petty and the Heartbreakers, Stan Lynch, born in 1955 in Gainesville, Florida. And that's a look back at May 21st, today in rock and roll history.

0: misunderstood.
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1: A weather forecast now for the lower Keokuk and middle Yukon valleys is calling for some more rain to extend into the evening and overnight at a 60% chance in Galena with a low of 40. A high tomorrow in the mid-50s, and we'll see partly sunny skies for at least part of it. But there's also a decent chance of rain in the afternoon. Over to Tanana, tonight looks like showers for you too at about the same 60% chance and a low in the mid-40s. It'll be a partly sunny Friday tomorrow with a high 55 to 60. Seeing cloudy skies set back in on your Friday night, though, with a low 40 to 45 in Tanana. For St. Mary's, showers likely for you too at an equal 60% clip with a low of 35 to 40 degrees. A little more brisk northeast wind of 5 to 10 miles an hour. Tomorrow, looking like a fine chance of rain there too with a high 45 to 50. Mid-30s over Friday and Saturday nights there with a flood watch there on the Yukon Delta. Everybody be careful out there and take care.
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4: Live from NPR News in Washington, I'm Ryland Barton. President Trump is again threatening a U.S. military intervention in Cuba. He says past presidents have considered intervening in Cuba for decades, but that, quote, it looks like I'll be the one that does it. Yesterday, the Trump administration announced criminal charges against former Cuban President Raul Castro. Many believe Trump is following the same playbook he did when the U.S. ousted Venezuelan President Nicolas Maduro, as NPR's Ryan Lucas explains.
5: The Trump administration also has ramped up pressure on the island, squeezed it economically, and now we have the Castro indictment, which some people certainly see as a prelude to potential military action. Cuba's president, in fact, yesterday accused the U.S. of trying to create a pretext to attack the country. Now, potential U.S. military action could target just Castro, or it could target Cuba more generally. But either way, experts say it's unclear that the Cuban government would respond the same way that Venezuela's did.
4: NPR's Ryan Lucas reporting. President Trump wanted Congress to fund ICE and Border Patrol by June 1st. Then he started pushing lawmakers to fund his White House ballroom project. And he created a nearly $1.8 billion fund that may grant money to January 6th Capitol rioters. NPR's Eric McDaniel reports negotiations fell apart. And now Congress is leaving town for a week-long recess.
6: Asked about President Trump's fund that he says will pay reparations to folks unjustly persecuted by the government, Senator Lisa Murkowski, Republican of Alaska, had this to say.
7: I don't like it.
6: Here's Senate Republican Majority Leader John Thune on the same issue.
8: I think that there are and will be continue to be a lot of questions around that the administration is going to have to answer.
6: Thune said the fund concerns are linked to why these votes are delayed. Republicans were all set to pass 3 years of funding for immigration enforcement. They control both chambers of Congress, albeit with narrow margins. But when those slim majorities come up against controversial policies, the math stops working. Eric McDaniel, NPR News, Washington.
4: AI is quietly making its way into some therapy offices as tools record sessions and generate clinical notes. Critics worry the technology could undermine trust, as NPR's Windsor Johnston reports.
9: Molly Quinn says her therapist recorded her using an AI note-taking tool without her consent.
10: It felt like a violation, and the more that I thought about it, I just started getting like more and more sick to my stomach.
9: Many therapists are increasingly using AI tools to transcribe sessions to generate notes for insurance and medical records. Marissa Cohen is a couples therapist in New York who refuses to use the technology.
11: Clients know like something is listening to them, and that can alter their disclosure.
9: Therapist Kim Tolson says the technology can reduce clinician burnout.
12: The amount of time we spend on the admin, it's giving therapists their lives back.
9: Molly Quinn eventually found a new therapist.
4: NPR's Windsor Johnston reporting. This is NPR News. Federal prosecutors have charged two men with using AI to create nude videos and photos under a new law targeting deepfake pornography. They're among the first charged under the Take It Down Act signed last year by President Trump. The law adds stricter penalties for publishing AI-created deepfakes. Tonight is Stephen Colbert's final show on CBS. Steve Futterman reports the cancellation of the show has brought accusations that the move could have a political motive.
7: Last July, CBS made the stunning announcement that Stephen Colbert would be going off the air.
13: The network will be ending The Late Show in May. And
7: there were immediate suggestions that the move was to win favor with Donald Trump and a way to get approval for the merger of CBS's parent company, Paramount, with Skydance Media. Many Colbert fans like Colette Devine feel there is a connection.
14: They wanted the Skydance merger and everything to go through. And Trump said, you know what? I don't like this guy making fun of me all the time. If you get rid of him, then I'll make sure it goes through.
7: CBS claims the move is purely financial, that the show, despite having the largest audience in late night TV, has been losing millions. For NPR News, I'm Steve Futterman in New York.
4: Kyle Busch, the winningest overall driver in NASCAR history, has died at age 41. His family said today he had been hospitalized with a severe illness. He had been planning to compete in this weekend's Coca-Cola 600 in Charlotte, North Carolina. During a race earlier this month, Busch radioed into his crew requesting medical aid after the race. This is NPR News from Washington.
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0: You're going to find that one on the new Mount Joy project. It features Gigi Perez, new music on KMBA's afternoon show. We'd like to introduce you to some new material and get to know what's out there and then recreate some fantastic memories from the past with some classic tracks. And we always keep track of the local and indigenous artist scene as well. We have activity in our area. The Alaska Jazz Workshop has got an event this Saturday, May 23rd, to support the Food Bank of Alaska. The event is at the Anchorage Museum, 7 to 9 p.m., May 23rd, featuring Anchorage Jazz All-Stars. Information is found at akjazzworkshop.org. Another activity this weekend, the Red Poppy has been recognized as a symbol to honor our nation's military, and the American Legion Post Number 1. They'll be placing 1,600 white crosses with a bouquet of poppies on all the veteran graves in the Anchorage Memorial Park Cemetery, and they need volunteer help. They're looking for volunteers who would help on Saturday morning, May 23rd. Contact Gene at American Legion Post Number 1. Some weekend activities to make sure you're recognizing Memorial Day weekend. Coming up, we will bring some great new songs to the airwaves, some classics as well, and the local sounds and indigenous artists, as mentioned. It's all in the next half hour set that kicks off next with the artist Rostam and his brand new material.
1: The Bel Air Lip Balms played their first show almost a decade ago. When they were so young, they got kicked out of the bar after their set for being underage. Now, they're the first Australian band signed by Jack White's Third Man Records, and you'll hear them play songs from their latest album again in a live mini-concert on the next World Cafe.
0: And that is coming up on tonight's World Cafe at 6 o'clock on KNBA. Rostam is a he's got new material, classic artist, with a song, Back of the Truck, on KMBA.

0: put a shiver on your skin. Do your hair in the car. 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
1: 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Here's Pepper Kit. I wonder.

0: Black Keys' new record. First track off it, Where There's Smoke, There's Fire. Another great exploration into some new music to share with you on a Thursday. We see a few nice clouds. We see a few dark clouds. What'll the rest of the weekend look like weather-wise? Stick around. We'll have a weather report after news from NPR at the top of the hour. Coming up next, we're going to switch gears and head into our Indigenous Artist category and hear from Ojibwe artist Graham Jones with a song about the middle of America. That's coming up next.
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0: KIYUFM 88.1, Galena, Alaska. A weather forecast now for the lower Keokuk and middle Yukon valleys is calling for some more rain to extend into the evening and overnight at a 60% chance in Galena with a low of 40. A high tomorrow in the mid-50s, and we'll see partly sunny skies for at least part of it. But there's also a decent chance of rain in the afternoon. Over to Tanana, tonight looks like showers for you too at about the same 60% chance and a low in the mid-40s. It'll be a partly sunny Friday tomorrow with a high 55 to 60. Seeing cloudy skies set back in on your Friday night, though, with a low 40 to 45 in Tanana. For St. Mary's, showers likely for you, too, at an equal 60% clip with a low 35 to 40 degrees. A little more brisk northeast wind of 5 to 10 miles an hour. Tomorrow, looking like a fine chance of rain there, too, with a high 45 to 50. Mid-30s over Friday and Saturday nights there with a flood watch there on the Yukon Delta. Everybody be careful out there and take care.
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2: President Trump cut a deal with the government he runs to steer billions of dollars to his allies.
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2: 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I'm Scott Detrow.
3: And I'm Juana Summers. Ahead, how the Justice Department indictment of Raul Castro is playing in Cuba and the rest of Latin America.
4: I think that the Cubans know that what's at stake is their existence as a regime. It is the end, perhaps, of the revolution.
2: And an exclusive interview with one of the Americans in quarantine in Nebraska.